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1: Hello, Hilltop. My name is Nick Kennedy, and this is the KTQA concert calendar for June 1st through June 14th, 2026. And I didn't have enough time to think of something silly or fun to say here, so here's my recipe for red beans and rice. This is enough to feed about 4 to 5 people or 2 Nick Kennedys. I'm a fat dude who loves to eat, sue me. Anyway, here are the ingredients. 1 pound of dried small red beans. 3 or 4 links of andouille sausage, 1 bell pepper, 1 onion, 3 or 4 ribs of celery, 4 cups of unsalted chicken stock, 2 to 3 tablespoons of neutral oil, 2 or 3 cloves of crushed garlic, 2 teaspoons of smoked paprika, 1 teaspoon each of cayenne, thyme, and oregano, 1/2 teaspoon each of onion powder, garlic powder, and ground 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Now, the night before you start cooking, soak the beans in a big bowl of water in the fridge overnight. About 4 hours before you want to start eating, drain your beans, dice your onion, bell pepper, and celery, slice the andouille into small chunks or medallions, and prepare your spices in a ramekin for later. Add your neutral oil to a large pot. I like to use a 6-quart Dutch oven for this, and set the heat to medium. Brown your andouille and remove when it's all cooked, leaving as much of the oil behind as you can. That is tasty stuff. With the heat still on, fry your onion, bell pepper, and celery in that oil. Add the crushed garlic, turn down the heat a little bit, and stir, stir, stir. Do not burn your garlic! After everything is nice and fragrant, add your spice mixture and stir, stir, stir again. Do not burn your spices! And after your kitchen starts smelling amazing, dump in the drained beans, chicken stock, and bay leaves. Crank the heat up until it starts to boil, and then add the andouille back in. Reduce everything down to a low simmer, stir some more, and cover. If you want to add some canned chilies, now is the time to do it. And every half hour or so, uncover, stir, and check. After about an hour and a half or so, the beans should be nice and soft, and at that point, crush some of the beans with your stirring spoon in that pot, stir it all up again, and let it cook for probably another 45 minutes to as much as an hour and a half, or as long as you want, really. If it looks too watery, take the lid off for the rest of the cooking time. If it looks too thick, just add a little bit of water and keep the lid on. And at this point, start cooking your rice. Rice cookers are amazing. Please get one if you don't already have one. 1 and a half cups of rice will be just enough for this entire batch. Once everything in the pot looks perfect and the rice is done, clean and slice your scallions, salt your red beans slowly and carefully. Yes, salt to taste at the end. And serve over rice with fresh scallions on top. That's some f***ing delicious food right there. Nice, classic American cuisine. Anyway, enough about food. Let's talk about who's playing in Tacoma over the next couple weeks, shall we? On Wednesday the 3rd at Jazz Bones, Kendall Lujan with Danny Rose. Doors at 7, show at 8. That is 21 and over. On Thursday the 4th at the Spanish Ballroom, the Talbert Brothers are playing at 8 p.m. with doors opening at 7. If you had tickets for their postponed event on April 2nd, those tickets will be honored. This show is all ages. On Friday the 5th at the Java Jive, Mike Votava is playing from 7 to 9 p.m. with karaoke afterwards. That show is 21 and over. At the Spanish Ballroom, Lawn Darts, No Leaders Please, Dearest Ones, I Can't Help Looking Down, and Concrete Island. Doors at 6:30, show at 7. That one is all ages. On Saturday the 6th at the Airport, Diesel Boy is coming through town celebrating the 30th anniversary of their debut album, Cock Rock. Get off my back, FCC. The album literally has a rooster on the cover. Anyway, Diesel Boy is playing with support from local bands Evelyn's Casket, Me Grimlock, and Psycho 78. Doors at 7, show at 8, and that one is all ages. At the Spanish Ballroom, ooh, a ska show. Big Blue Van and Checkered Record are playing. Doors at 7, show at 8. That is all ages. At the Valley, the Cutwinkles, Combo Box, and Abbey Roadkill. Doors at 7, show at 8. That is 21 and over. On Sunday the 7th at the Airport, it's the Sunday Jazz Sesh with

Rich Wetzel's Grooving Higher Orchestra. Doors at 4, show at 5, that is all ages. At Jazz Bones, Nathan James with Mad Kelly, A.O. Dillon, and Hotbox, and Maybe Not Safe. Doors at 7, show at 8, 21 and over. And just for the record, Maybe Not Safe is the name of one of the bands, not talking about the safety of the show. Anyway, also on Sunday the 7th at Real Art, Cold Hearts, Cinder, Gouged, and the Upchucks. Doors at 6:30, show at 7, that one is all ages. At the Spanish Ballroom, Silver Saturn, Leo Leo, and the Deep Unreal. Doors at 5, show at 6, that is all ages. And let's see, on Tuesday the 9th at Jazz Bones, Austin Brown with Jeffrey East. All tickets from the postponed February 4th date will be honored. Doors at 7, show at 8, that is 21 and over. On Wednesday the 10th at the Spanish Ballroom, Cosmic Kitten, Downsizing, Klondike Kate. Doors at 7, show at 8, that one is all ages. On Thursday the 11th at Jazz Bones, Recognize of Mayday with Truancy and Alibi. Doors at 7, show at 8, that is 21 and over. At the Spanish Ballroom, Aaron Golay and the Original Sin with Sam Parker. Doors at 7, show at 8, that one is all ages. On Friday the 12th at the Airport, Innocence Torn with Forged by Dread and Tizzy Teach. Doors at 7, show at 8, that is 21 and over. At Real Art, Hitsim Tux Hidmi In, I'm sorry if I mispronounced that, with Valdery and Culmination. Doors at 7, show at 8, that is all ages. At the Spanish Ballroom, Champagne, Bubble Bath, and Mega Cat, meow. Doors at 7, show at 8, and kittens of all ages are welcome to attend. At the Valley, Clorox Girls, the F***ing Eagles, and the Strange Chords. Doors at 7, show at 8, and that is 21 and over. And all weekend on the 13th and the 14th of June, at Real Art, South Sound Punk and Oi Fest is happening. 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On Saturday the 13th at the Airport, a hip-hop show, Brother Ali is coming through town with DJ Abilities. Doors at 8, show at 9, that is 21 and over. And finally, at the Valley, Jay Martin is having a record release party with Dunce and Mini Golf Water Feature. Doors at 7, show at 8, and that is 21 and over. And that's all I got for you right now. 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Everything you just heard was written, performed, and voiced by me. 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F*** ice!

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Get involved. Volunteer. It's all volunteer run. There's no money coming in except for you. So hook us up. Thanks for listening. Have a good one.

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0: What else would I like if I didn't like food? 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
1: Hey, look at that girl.
2: Picture with a towel.
0: I'd like something. I should like food.
2: Who's like?
1: Who's that guy in the corner?

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1: Okay.
2: Smell like a brewery, looking like a tramp. Ain't got a quarter, got a postage stamp. 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

double drinking beer car.

What do you say, Diva? Are these people weird enough for you? In the background, we have Sun Ra with Other Worlds from the 1965 album The Heliocentric Worlds of Sun Ra. Before this, the Boredoms, actually not the Boredoms, just Boredoms, from Japan gave you Boca Bola from 1992's Pop Tatari. Before then, Naked City, sometimes they feature the same singer as Boredoms, Yamatsuka Ai, and it's got John Zorn on saxophone. That was The Vault from 1992's album Radio by Naked City. Before that, the Butthole Surfers gave you Lady Sniff from 1984's Psychic Powerless, Another Man's Sack. And before them, Tom Waits gave you Pasties and a G-String in 1977 from the album Small Change. Before him, Dr. Hook and the Medicine Show gave you Levitate from the 1975 album Bankrupt. Before that, Captain Beefheart and his Magic Band with Whoa is a Mebop, live in 1971 from Grofin's Rarities, 1965 to 1982. Before him, the Fugs gave you Boobs a Lot from 1965's first album by them, and we started that set off with Frank Zappa and the Mothers of Invention, Help, Maroc, from 1965's Freak Out. I am Gandhi Jones. And this is Chess Pizza, the Weirdos Edition. And next up, we got even weirder with Ween. This is Touch My Tutor from 1992's album Pure Guava. Hail to the Boognish!

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0: Hey, Diva. What's up? You liking this weirdness? This is Fantomas. It's a super group featuring the drummer of Slayer, Dave Lombardo, and Trevor Dunn from Mr. Bungle, and King Buzzo from the Melvins, and Mike Patton from Mr. Bungle and Faith No More. This is from the Suspended Animation album from 2005 called 4:30:05 Saturday. It's one song for each calendar day of that month. Before this, you heard Wesley Willis with a Chicken Cow from 1997's The Virus That Would Not Die, an alternative Tentacles catalog sampler. Before that, Beck with Richard's Hairpiece, the Aphex Twin remix, another weirdo remixing a weirdo. That's from the 1997 album Odelay. Before that, Idiot Flesh gave you Black Sand from 1994's The Nothing Show. And before them, Diamanda Galas with John Paul Jones. Yes, that John Paul Jones from Led Zeppelin. Gave you Last Man Down from 1994's This Sporting Life. And before them, King Missile with And from 1992's Happy Hour. Before King Missile, Ween sang Touch My Tutor from 1992's Pure Guava. And the last set started with Sun Ra, Other Worlds from 1965. This about wraps up the Weirdos edition of Chess Pizza. There's going to be one little surprise after this. Fantomas finishes off by Rick and Morty, the flu-hating rap from 2018's Rick and Morty soundtrack. Keep it weird.
1: Well, what did you expect in an opera? A happy ending?

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This is about flu awareness. Gotta be aware of the flu in the airness. Yo, I'm a flu-hating rapper. My name is MC Haps. MC Haps. MC Haps, I'm a flu-hating rapper. 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
1: Welcome to Paradise Region of Dead Mule, formerly 40 Acres and the Clone Mule, and sometimes popping up as Mule Redux. Hey, it's a local holiday. UI graduation. Congrats to all the grats. You are now certified humanity of some sort. On today's show, I've got a lot of sounds and ideas to churn through, and I want to play some of the punk palouse bands that are coming on Memorial Day weekend to Moscow, which I think will be the last 20-25 minutes of the set. I don't know how long the set will be as I'm speaking now, but I'm thinking maybe an hour 15, hour and a half, something like that. So, regional punk bands from Seattle, Portland, Boise, etc., who are coming to town Memorial Day weekend, and other stuff. There will also be the usual circumstantial happenstances as well, some newsies, some from Scooter's Magnum Opus Radio for Oz, which you can hear in its entirety, by the way, the whole hour and a half of it at axisofevil.org. That's Axis, spelled A-C-K-S-I-S. Of evil.org, and we're going to start with the new single from the local band Idiomotor. It is called Loner.

One combat unit commander reportedly said the war is part of God's divine plan, and that, quote, President Trump has been anointed by Jesus to light the signal fire in Iran to cause Armageddon and mark his return to Earth.

0: Then last thing, I've been a quote-unquote pastor for just shy of 50 years. And so I'd like to know how much longer I have to go before I become a real pastor.
1: Well, you have to follow the teachings of Jesus Christ, probably.
2: Well,
1: if you want to be a real pastor, I mean, you can call yourself whatever you want, Doug. I'm just going to call you Doug. I'm kind of tired of you being called pastor, but, you know.
2: All right, well, I think we can afford
1: look,
2: him.
1: Look, you're out there.
2: We can afford him.
1: You hate everybody. You attack black people, gay people, immigrants.
2: I do.
1: All you do is spread hate. Your book that you've got behind there is, you know, talking about how much you love bad words. If you want to teach, like, this kind of fake Christianity, that's fine. I've not read your book. Very happy to have not read your book. But if you want to do this kind of signaling Christianity where we're going to do Christianity.
3: Tell me what it's about.
1: Well, I've seen enough of your material on social media that it doesn't really require any more. I mean, it's not like there's a kind of deep thought that's going behind it that requires further study.
0: As the show started out, I thought we were supposed to refrain from attacking religious leaders.
1: I'm real wrong, man. Oh, you attacked the Pope.
4: Well, I have no problem. Listen, real quick, Pastor. I have no problem attacking wolves in sheep's clothing. I have no problem attacking a man who wrote that American slavery was mutually harmonious between the slave master and the slave. That's you. I have no problem attacking a man who proudly says he wants to do away with the 19th Amendment, which gave women the right to vote. I have no problem attacking a man like yourself who sits here incoherently supporting an incoherent, unwinnable, illegal war in Iran. I have no problem attacking a man who is the religious leader of Pete Hegseth, a man who's a cosplay crusader, who's leading some type of crusade, probably you put him on, as a Secretary of Defense, getting Americans and innocent civilians killed. I wish you would be a better Christian. I wish you would open up the Bible. I wish you would meet the Jesus that I met when I went to an all-boy Jesuit Catholic high school. The Jesus that took care of the sick, that took care of the poor, that welcomed the immigrant, that welcomed the marginalized, that helped them. But instead, you use Jesus as a mascot for, I don't know, your white Christian supremacy, your cruelty, your misogyny. And I'm so glad that people are finally waking up to your cruelty and to the idiocy of your star disciple, Pete Hegseth, who keeps messing up and literally does not read the Bible and quotes Pulp Fiction. Just sit with them. Maybe both of you can read the Constitution, read the Bible, and just take a break, Pastor. Just take a break.
0: Yeah.
4: Who less?
2: All right, just say your response.
0: Just incidentally, we know that Jesus was not a socialist.

have no doubt in my mind that the map's gonna pass. If y'all can give us less than zero seats, you would do it. Y'all do this under the orders of somebody that said the Civil Rights Act is harmful to white people, that it caused reverse racism. RFK said that black children are overfilled on antidepressants and that they need to be reparented on different families. RFK. He wants to constantly bring drug workers to the Pentagon to get a credit game. Drug workers with free passion that says that slave owners are on strong spiritual bonds. RFK said that black children are overfilled on antidepressants and that they need to be reparented on different families. All of them. Pete Hegseth constantly brings Doug Wilson to the Pentagon to give a prayer service. Doug Wilson is the same pastor that said that slave owners are on strong spiritual bonds. I don't have no belief in no morality or

Isn't this supposed to be?

0: says boys. It says boys.
1: It all started when I was looking at the video dial, and I came across this
0: That explains it.
1: After that, I was really curious to start listening to more and more. And I never left. I never listened to anything else. I never turned off my radio.
0: It looks like a dentist office.
1: I never went to classes, I never ate, I didn't sleep, and I certainly never saw the light of day.
0: There are lung sprinklers.
1: First, everybody was just wondering where I was. Nobody had seen me in weeks. And then people would call and would want to come up, and I just wouldn't knock the time.
0: There's another sign that says, hey, idiot.
1: But they came to no avail.
0: And you know what that spells?
1: Now they're out there with me.
0: Dental work. Time to blow this place.
1: Pretty much. There is nothing. You don't have to be alone. You can listen to
2: me.
0: This is much nicer. The people are happy. They're walking hand in hand. They must have good music here.
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1: We can't take care of danger. It is not possible for us to take care of danger.

Manic,

Wizard of Oz world is an allegory of the 1890s Gilded Age of industrialization, the ruling class, the fat cats, the yellow brick road. Is a take on the long con they used to lure the labor into the cities, paved with gold, you know. 7-day weeks, 12-hour days, Wall Street, bankers, finance, crooks, then worse than now, they kept everybody broke. Wall Street, Wizard of Oz, a con man. It's all smoke and mirrors and a grifter. He runs a city. So Emerald City is a symbol of the consolidation of politics and business run by frauds. Same as it ever was. Then there was a populist movement, but no, not headed by a millionaire. This was, of course, before the sophisticated electronic brainwashing systems evolved as the species degenerated into the atavistic jumble of frayed nerve endings that only react to simple reward stimuli. In the moment, soft, syrupy, indecisive globs of protogas that distance themselves from enlightenment principles. Postmodern man. Workers who can be programmed to take a stand against unions. Neo-populists ruled by millionaire salesmen and self-made minions who believe that a self-described vacuous thought turd like objectivism is actually a thing. And our sleeping beauty, Dorothy, is the common force of dire circumstances by natural disaster. It closely resembles a dust storm's Midwest. She must wise up or perish. The Tin Man and Scarecrow are the industrial worker and the farmer uniting in struggle against the robber barons. Encumbered by a cowardly windbag, struggling to raise the courage to, and against all odds, they assault the ramparts, slay the tyrant, and defend her armed services. Return to the Emerald City, overindulged in the horrendous fashion sense, where the scandalous wizard is exposed and curiously gathers the populace into the square, where he presents awards to these three avatars of the common man, and curiously decrees they are now in control of the city. Then exiles himself to the balloon he cannot control while fiddling with ropes dangling down, which is more appropriate to the young audience than what it actually represents, the defeat of the capitalist dogs, stripping them of their power and assets, and hanging them in the town square.

0: kind of weird. Do any of the mushrooms in this ale get you like,
1: I mean, flying like an eagle, like it says on the label?

That was Hayes Noble out of Spokane with the tune Nothing Else. Hayes Noble is coming for Punk Palouse Fest if you're near the time-space coordinates of Moscow, Idaho, and Memorial Day weekend 2026. Also coming, the song before that was Worms in Dirt. We heard Fresh Bay Water. There was a quick circumstantial happenstance at the beginning of that. Railing out of Seattle did Paranoia. They're also coming for Punk Palouse Fest. We had a circumstantial happenstance with Scooter's Magnum Opus Radio for Oz, an excerpt of that. Vuelta is also coming for Punk Palouse Fest with a tune called Guerra Mundial, which of course means World War. Peru Resh also coming for Punk Palouse Fest with Done With Fiction. Alter Girl out of Portland with Night Terror, also coming for Punk Palouse Fest. French Tips out of Boise with Siren, coming for Punk Palouse Fest. Before that, Pink Fuzz, coming for me. They are not coming for Punk Palouse Fest, but the band before it, the Wild Jumps, are. The Wild Jumps did Get in the Van. Before that, a circumstantial happenstance with some stuff, Shockabilly with 8 Miles High from the album Coliseum, cover of the Bird Song. Circumstantial happenstance before that with Sky Cries Mary. L7 did Mr. Integrity. The Dead Kennedys, This Could Be Anywhere from the Franken Christ album, yeah. Crack the Sky, throwback to the 1970s prog rock, and a song called Ice. Dead Skeletons out of Iceland did Dead Mantra. We had a circumstantial happenstance with Dougie Wilson in there. Shadow Work before that with Severance. They're out of Denver. They've played Moscow a couple times, and we started with the local band Idiomotor and their latest single from 2026 called Loner. All here on Paradise Ridge and the Dead Mule, formerly 40 Acres and a Clone Mule, and sometimes popping up as Mule Redux. 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
1: The show is Paradise Ridge and a Dead Mule, formerly known as 40 Acres and a Clone Mule. Sometimes popping up as Mule Redux in the OK Corral. And what we're going to do tonight is the usual spontaneous combustion. Here, try this. Noise, music, sounds. You ever had that one of those?
2: Beginning of the great feast that lasts a full cycle of the sun, in which all slaves are set free.
3: Can't you hear their feet stamping in the mud right now?
4: Let's get out of this mud.
2: All debts are forgotten.
4: About that fiber, I know. Yeah, it's forgotten. I get debt.
2: All orphans are attended to. All wars.
5: Jubilee, would you like to settle this war right now?
6: Yeah, I mean, let's look between there, between two idiots. Look, you're an idiot, man.
5: We both know.
6: Okay, we can be there.
1: You ever have one of those days where all your thoughts and dreams and everything in your brain is just gushing out of your head through your ears? That's what Top Kill is all about. 40 Acres and the Clone Mule. The Top Kill edition. Filling your ears with sludge.
7: That we planned the whole thing.
8: Genius marketing.
7: The truth is.
8: That is brilliant.
7: The truth is. The truth is.
8: I mean, that's too good. Thank you.
7: We're not that dumb. And we're not that smart.
9: Did you know that the amount of money that Americans spend on Coca-Cola in 1 week will feed all of the poor children in all of the public schools in all 50 states for 2 years?
10: What about Pepsi? What about Pepsi?
2: Well, he's hanging, of course, as we all know, out in front of this great restaurant. They do our food and food dancing. And those live chickens that you hear so much about. It's free cheese box.
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1: Open your papers, kids. It's a Monday, November 11th, 1918, the San Francisco Examiner. Now, up at the top.
2: Emigrada, emigraniada, emigrada, emigraniada, emigrada, emigraniada. We're coming right.

0: That's
1: very,
0: it.
1: Very interesting.
0: Well,
1: so actually you are both aliens right now.
2: Yes, we were changed forever by that strange ritual from so far away.
0: And yet, so near, Bob.
1: Well, thank you, buddy, and buddy from home. Say hello to you.

All right, that was some No Means No covering the Dead Kennedys' Forward to Death from the Virus 100 compilation. Dead Kennedys covers on that album from different bands. The Disappears, which I think includes Mr. Steve Shelley, the drummer for Sonic Youth, if I'm not mistaken. Gone Completely from the Lux album. Before that, No Means No and The River from Why Do They Call Me Mr. Happy. Horse did the Evil song. That was a band out of Pullman from way back in the day, early 1990s, I think. Evolved into Ignatius and Disappeared. Gogo Bordello, Immigraniata, and Butthole Surfers started, well, after a circumstantial happenstance, we had the Butthole Surfers. Dust Devil. The stuff in the mix was Firesign Theater. Redux.

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1: 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I teach martial arts in the community at the Colored Women's Association, and I'm here at the radio station. It's for my community, but it's for these young kids as well, because somewhere we have to make our future. KTQA came into my life and showed me that they're reachable. You can talk with them, you know. It helps bring people together. My story has a better chance of being heard now than it did before I met KTQA. In martial arts, we talk about a sleeping giant that lies in everyone. And it's up to you to awaken that sleeping giant. No one else can awaken that sleeping giant. And so that sleeping giant in me has been awakened. And so we have to be better givers. You know, however you can give, everything that's in the studio is something important. Even if it's vacuuming the floor, it's important, okay? And so the thing is if you care about your community and you want your community to grow, you should join someone that can help you make that community grow. That's KTQA.
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4: 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The City Rock Collection, an installation, boulders in a nest of rose bushes and thorn shrub, appears in the usual grassy patches, once held down by crows and cackling human bodies, fidgeting with rolling papers and radio dials, wrapping in the respite of sunshine and branches, the silhouette an echo of Cascadian skyline falling and rising in curves and points at flashes of mockery, a landscape crushed by the albatross landing of stones thrown at the already stoned. A traveling carnival of attempt interrupts the green horizon in tragic monument to misspent intent. From amidst the parable of bramble on edge rises an idea. We are all rolling and smoking and high, looking down on smokestack and barge. The whole story tells itself. Our reflection in the signs of the deaf economy, an unyielding and aloof parabola, obvious in the geography of rocks and hard-won graces.

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0: life.
1: Get away!
0: Well, nice try, Sonny. Now pay attention to teacher. I didn't know I had it in me.
1: Oh, goodness gracious, Dollar. Did you have to hit him so hard? I hope you haven't killed him. He isn't too strong, you know.
0: Don't worry. There. Now, Mr. Farnsworth, would you mind telling me on whose head have I the dubious pleasure to be sitting?
1: That, sir, is Milford Brooks III. His policy with this company is in the amount of $2 million.
0: Wow.
2: Yes.
1: And the boy seems bent on committing suicide. Dollar, I want you to stop him.
0: What do you want me to do? Threaten him with death?
1: Anything. The conditions of his policy are such that we would be forced to meet with the claim in the event of his suicide. Oh, I say, Dollar, sitting on his head that way, aren't you in danger of smothering the boy?
0: Smothering him doesn't worry me, but these crew haircuts don't make very comfortable cushions. I'll move down a little. Now, there. Okay. So far, I know this kid is insured for $2 million and that his policy pays off on suicide. What else?
1: 1/2 hour ago, Milford Brooks walked into this office and changed the beneficiary in his policy.
0: Uh-huh.
1: Then, sir, he proceeded to demand, not request, mind you, but demand a loan of $500,000.
0: Quite a touch.
1: When I explained to him that there were no provisions for a loan in his policy, he threatened suicide.
0: Which would cost you $2 million. So all we have to do is keep him alive, huh?
1: And he's managed to make that no small problem. His choice of a new beneficiary is downright frightening. One of the most notorious gamblers in the East. His name is Hatcher, Harold Hatcher.
0: Ouch.
1: Oh, do you know him?
0: Sure. That kid's been a post office pinup boy for a lot of years.
1: Well, that's the situation. I'm engaging you to protect Milford Brooks' future. Dollar, I want you to protect the boy. Give him something to live for. You know, an interest in life.
0: An interest in life? Well, then, let's see. I know. Here. This should help.
1: What's that you've got there?
0: Well, it's what's commonly referred to in the more successful of bachelor circles as my little black book.
1: Oh.
0: Well, now, let's see. Ruby? No. Her favorite expression is drop dead. Bernadine? No. She'd be the new beneficiary by midnight.
1: Oh, dear.
0: Now, here. Here's the one, butter. Say, Farnsworth, would you mind passing me that phone? The one with the long cord?
1: Oh, no.
0: Lie still, Buster. My little friend here is showing signs of life.
1: Here you are. Maybe you should let him breathe a bit more.
0: Don't worry. He'll be all right. Hello. Oh, hello. I want to call New York. Yeah. Hudson, 24292.
1: Dollar, you're not thinking of taking this boy to New York, are you?
0: Well, I'm going there myself. You want me to keep an eye on him, don't you? Now, don't fret, Farnsworth. All is not lost.
1: You do worry me, sitting on his chest that way.
0: Hello? Hello, Butter? This is Johnny. Yeah, I'll be in town tonight. I want to see you. And look, here's what I want you to do. Yes, it's all right to say over the telephone. Yeah, I want you to reserve a table at the hatchery in my name for 10 o'clock tonight. Will you do that? Okay, I'll see you at your apartment in a few hours. But, honey, I can't make it any earlier. I'm sitting up on a sick friend. Okay, goodbye.
1: I'm not sure that I agree with your methods.
0: Huh?
1: Ow! What's the matter? Did he hit you?
0: Hit me? He bit me. Expense account, item 3. Liquor, $18. Keeping Milford Brooks III peaceful seemed to be the immediate problem. And a bottle of rare old brandy seemed to be the immediate answer. I poured most of it into him, and by the time he started to tick again, he'd gone through the unusual process of going to sleep sober and waking up enchanted. I loaded him into my car, and we headed for New York. As we passed through New Haven, he opened one eye, looked up, saw the Yale Bowl, and gave 3 cheers for old Eli.
3: Ray, Ray, Ray, Ray.
0: Oh, old Yale would sure be proud of you. Why anybody would want to insure you for $2 million is more than I can figure.
3: My daddy loved me very much, and my mother loved me very much.
0: Now, that's nice.
3: And not only that, but I love somebody very much. And not only that, but I hate somebody very much.
0: That's interesting.
3: You know something? Next to one other guy, I hate you more than anybody else.
0: Oh, here, lover boy, it's the cocktail hour again. Time for your bottle.

0: Rolling along the Merritt Parkway, I felt very much alone with my thoughts. And believe me, they weren't very pleasant company. The way it stacked up for me, Brooks had built up a fat gambling debt with Harold Hatcher and had been forced into making him his beneficiary. The suicide threat that he was holding over the insurance company was a little tougher to figure, unless he was trying to finance a trip for himself to get away from the man with a murder motive, Hatcher. My hungry little mind nibbled away on those unsavory morsels of food for thought all the way to Butter's apartment.
1: Hey. Hey, where are you taking me? I want to go to New York.
0: If you don't behave, Buster, I'll punch your ticket.
2: Johnny, darling, welcome to New York.
1: Well, that's the fastest trip I ever had.
0: Quiet.
2: Well, where did you find this?
0: In a box of Cracker Jack. Let us in, dear.
2: I don't know about you. Some men bring me flowers, some bring me candy. What do you bring me? A boiled owl in a Brooks Brothers suit.
1: Pleased to meet you.
0: Yeah, let's trot him into the bedroom, honey.
2: He'd look more at home in the bathtub. Let me pull down the cup.
0: All right. Now, come on, Buster. Lie down.
1: Charm, charm, charm.
0: That kid's liquor sure can hold him.
2: How long have you been playing nursemaid to this bottle baby?
0: Get behind that bar, sweet, and I'll tell you all about it.
2: Sure. Horrible examples don't seem to bother you, do they?
0: If you knew how that guy has been bothering me.
2: What did he do to you?
0: Well, let's just say he put the bite on me. Gosh, the river sure does look pretty tonight.
2: Bourbon and soda?
0: Now, please, anything but brandy. I've been sniffing that second hand all the way from Hartford. Butter, see that big boat out there?
2: Mm-hmm.
0: Oh, I sure would like to be on it. With you, sailing off to faraway romantic places.
2: Get with it, darling. That's the 125th Street Ferry.
0: Oh.
2: Here's your drink. Come on now. Tell Butter all about it.
0: So old friend Bourbon and I proceeded to tell her all about it. It wasn't easy. Everything about her kept flagging down my train of thought. The longer she looked at me, the less I wanted of Milford Brooks III. And the more I wanted of beautiful Butter I. And only. She was a sympathetic listener to my story until I gave her the answer to her first and only question.
2: And where do I fit into all this?
0: Well, baby, I thought you understood. My job is to give this poor misguided boy something to live for. That's you.
2: Well.
0: Now, honey, hold everything. Don't go getting your corn all popped. You misunderstand. I really mean it. I thought if he'd just got a look at you and realize that things like you exist, why, you'd make any man glad to be alive. Oh, come on now, Butter. Melt a little. I wouldn't let anything happen to you. You know that.
2: Did I hurt you?
0: Oh, no, I'm getting used to it. People have been taking pokes at me all day.
2: I'm sorry.
0: Ah, that's better.
2: You want some more bourbon?
0: I want some more you.
2: Well, help yourself.

0: Honey, it's getting late. Let's make this the last drink.
1: Mm. What time is it?
0: Oh, it's 20 to 10. Oh. My reservation at the hatchery is for 10. Here.
1: Thanks. Cigarette? Oh, empty. Some more out in the other room, I'll get them.
0: I'd love to get you on a slow boat to China.
1: Johnny!
0: Oh, I'm coming.
1: He's gone.
0: What? Well, he can't be.
1: But he is. The window's wide open.
0: Oh, the fire escape. What a smart guy I am. Trading 3 drinks of bourbon for $2 million on the hoof. Oh, that's the biggest bar check I ever picked up.

0: That's a big bar check for anyone to pick up. As a matter of fact, it's a bigger bar check than you've ever heard of anyone picking up before. And that should give you an idea of what to expect in the second act as you follow this new CBS series starring Dick Powell in the title role, yours truly, Johnny Dollar.
1: Well, nobody could say I wasn't working fast. I'd only been in town for an hour, and I'd already succeeded in losing Mildred Brooks' affair. I spent another hour of his all-too-short life expectancy unsuccessfully shaking down the neighborhood for him. And then, feeling very much like a bloodhound that had flunked his sniffing exam, I went back to Butter's apartment.
2: No luck, Johnny.
1: Oh, sure. Plenty of luck. All bad.
2: Is there anything I can do to help?
1: A kiss for luck.
2: What are you going to do?
1: Nothing. Just a little phone call.
3: Police headquarters.
1: This is Johnny Dollar. Give me missing persons.
3: Any particular one?
1: Don't be a wise guy. Lieutenant Fisher.
3: Yes, sir.
4: Lieutenant Fisher.
1: Fisher, this is Johnny Dollar.
4: Hello, Dollar. Who'd you lose?
1: One man, my mind, and if I'm not careful, my professional reputation. The guy's name is Brooks, Milford III. Got anything on him?
4: Hold on.
1: All right.
2: Oh, don't look at me like that. It wasn't all my fault.
4: Dollar?
1: Yeah?
4: We haven't found him yet, but we think we know where he is.
1: Huh?
4: The Hudson River. At 11:15 tonight, his top coat, complete with identification, was found taking a ride on the 125th Street Ferry.
1: Oh. Anything else?
4: Nothing much. A package of matches was found under the coat, monogram. You don't happen to know anybody whose initials are H.H., do you?
1: H.H.?
4: Yeah.
1: There's always Horace Hite.
4: Thanks,
1: Fisher. I'll check back with you later.
4: I'll be here.
1: H.H., Harold Hatcher.
2: What are you mumbling about? Bad news?
1: Looks like about $2 million worth. They found Milford's coat on the 125th Street Ferry.
2: You and your faraway romantic places.
1: Very funny. I'll see you later, honey, and maybe about 11. Expense account, item 4. Nightclubs. $28. Harold Hatcher's hatchery was in a cellar under a hotel, but the prices were high enough to rate a penthouse. The club was draped in too much satin, its lady customers in too little. The decor was French provincial, the music was Brazilian, and the food was from Dixie. The drinks looked weak and the waiters looked strong. All in all, the joint was a sight for sore eyes, for making them sore. The only pretty thing in the place was a blonde. She came strolling up to my table, her hips unconsciously sending subtle little messages back to the rumba band. She opened her mouth, slid her tongue over her lower lip, and let a few warm, soft words slide out.
5: Looking for someone?
1: Well, you'll do until the real thing comes along. Sit down.
5: Thanks. I won't have a drink.
1: Well, I didn't ask you.
5: My name is Janelle.
1: Janelle? Wow, that's a nice name.
5: I understand you were asking about Mr. Hatcher.
1: Well, I asked if he was in. The waiter said he wasn't. Do you know him?
5: More than somewhat. What do you want to see him about?
1: A mutual friend, Milford Brooks.
5: Uh-huh. I know most of the quiet clothes boys around here, so you want a cop. You don't look like the type that would be a society friend of the Brooks family, so what are you?
1: I'll ignore that. Is Hatcher around?
5: He might be.
1: Then come on. Where's his office?
5: The top of those stairs.
1: Can I expect any trouble getting in?
5: You won't have any trouble.
1: How do you know?
5: Because Harold sent me down here to look you over.
1: Oh.
5: I think you're all right.
1: So, I've won myself the good housekeeping seal of approval, huh?
5: Keeping a house with you would meet with my approval.
1: I ran for my life at a slow walk up the stairs. When I located the door to Hatcher's office, I knocked once and went in.
6: Come on in.
1: Thanks. So I'm Johnny Dollar. I was hired by East Coast Underwriters to protect the interest of a kid named Milford Brooks III.
6: Now, what's that supposed to mean to me?
1: You know him, don't you?
6: Well, he isn't exactly one of my boozing buddies.
1: How much money does he owe you?
6: Well, we've got him on the books for a few bob. Why?
1: They picked up his top coat tonight on the 125th Street Ferry. He wasn't in it. It might have been suicide, or it might have been a knockover made to look like a suicide. What's your choice?
6: What do you get off asking me about my choice?
1: Where were you between 11 and 11:30 tonight?
6: What's it to you?
1: I thought you might like to rehearse some answers. The law will be asking some questions real soon now.
6: I don't know why I should tell you, but I was driving around in my car getting some air.
1: Oh, now, you'll have to do better than that. They found one of your match folders under Brooks' coat.
6: You're out of your mind. Let me ask you. The kid owed me a couple of $100,000. You think I'm going around knocking off my own assets?
1: Hatcher, I don't know whether you're stupid or bright.
6: Don't worry about it. I know.
1: What about that insurance policy?
6: What insurance policy?
1: Now, look, Hatcher, we're big boys. We both know that changing a beneficiary in an insurance policy is a legal transaction. That means witnesses. That means it isn't secret.
6: What are you talking about?
1: But you and East Coast Underwriters and I know all know that Brooks made you the beneficiary in his policy and that you stand to come into $2 million when they fish out his body.
6: I don't know anything about it.
1: Motives don't come much bigger.
6: I'm telling you, this is all news to me, and you and nobody else is going to make me move off that story.
1: I feel the same about mine. It doesn't take a genius to know that Brooks didn't love you $2 million worth. There's only one logical reason for his making you the beneficiary. You forced him into it. Who'd believe anything else?
6: Who cares? They'd have to prove it. And brother, that can't be done. Now, how would you... Yeah. Okay, Rocky, thanks for the news. Take the inspector into the bar and buy him a drink. I'll be right down. Dollar, did you turn me in?
1: They're here, huh?
6: Yeah.
1: No, I didn't turn you in. I'm not a cop. Here, have a cigarette.
6: Thanks. Here's a light. Well, come on. Maybe they just want to sell me some tickets to the policeman's ball.
1: For a guy in a hot spot, Hatcher was certainly a cool customer. I followed him out of the office, down the stairs, and back into the club. Janelle was sitting there right where I'd left her. And I thought to myself, now there's a gal who should never sit down. She looks so pretty standing up.
6: Janelle, buy Mr. Dollar a drink. I have to go play 20 questions with some fellas in the bar.
5: Sure, baby. Anything you say. Anything.
6: I'll see you, Dollar.
1: Yeah.
5: How'd you make out?
1: Well, you can never tell about a guy like that. He's a smart boy, strong, silent type.
5: Wouldn't talk, huh? A real close-mouth act. About what?
1: Oh, just a little doodad. $2 million life insurance policy.
5: Wait a minute. That young Brooks kid?
1: That's right.
5: I knew it. Tried to tell him he'd get into trouble, but he wouldn't listen to me.
1: Oh, you knew about it, huh? I suppose you also know what was behind it.
5: Sure. Milford owed him some money. A lot of money. It's in writing.
1: What kind of writing?
5: The personal note that Brooks was going to get back if he made Harold beneficiary.
1: Well, where is this note?
5: Oh, I look like the kind of girl who'd put the finger on her boyfriend.
1: You look like the kind of girl who'd do anything if she wanted to.
5: Thanks. I'll give you a slight hint. It's in his office. You'll find it in the inside pocket of one of his suits in the wardrobe. What are you waiting for? I'll watch the bar.
1: Nothing, sweetheart. Nothing at all. Whatever her reasons, Mr. Harold Hatcher's little female playmate was trying awful hard to send him up on a murder rap. And I was going to try awful hard not to let her down. Back in Hatcher's office, I found myself alone in a room with a telephone. And being a guy who can never resist a free call, I unleashed the magic wonders of the AT&T.
7: This better be you, Johnny Dollar.
1: Shh, quiet, Butter. I've only got a few seconds.
7: It seems that's all you ever have for me. Now, if you... Now,
1: look, Angel, just another hour. I'll get you a nice present.
7: I don't care if you're another century. And as for presents, the last one you brought me was a drunk, and you even let him get away from me. Good night.
1: Life presents a gloomy picture ever downward toward the tomb. Having wasted those few precious moments of an already misspent youth, I decided I'd better get on my pony before Mr. Hatcher showed up. I found Milford Brooks' personal note in one of Hatcher's suits, all right. As a matter of fact, I found something in all his suits. A great big glimmer of light. Expense account, item 5. Taxi fare, $10. I left the office in a hurry, Janelle at her table and Hatcher at his bar. I got out of the club and into a taxi parked a half block down the street. There, I waited until my favorite suspect left the hatchery and piled into another cab, and off we went. On a chase that would have made Ben Hur look like a plowing bee. We skittered over to Lexington and headed uptown. At 72nd, the cab turned right and pulled to a stop. My driver was on his toes, and his toes were on his brake. We stopped, too, half a block behind.
8: You want us to wait, huh?
1: No, here you are. Keep the change.
8: Hey, thanks!
1: It was a garage that belonged to a residence on the parallel street a block away. The living quarters upstairs were dark enough to look interesting. I indulged in a bit of genteel breaking and entering. Entering that old barn didn't take much breaking. I crept up the stairs. It sounded like they were left over from an old ghost story. And so did the first voice I heard when I stopped halfway up.
9: We've got to be careful, especially about that Johnny Dollar. Are you sure he didn't follow you?
1: That voice sounded awfully dry to be coming from a guy who supposedly had spent most of the night snoozing in the bottom of the Hudson River. It was Mildred Brooks III.
10: Get up on your feet, Brooks.
9: Well, now, wait a minute. I
10: started this thing slugging you, and I might as well finish it the same way.
11: Leave him alone, you.
10: Now, pull in the claws, Angel. And sit on his lap.
11: You hard-footed hick. I'll kill you.
9: Get off of me. Huh? I should have known better than to get mixed up with a low-class female like you.
11: Why, you punk.
10: Now, hold it. We've pushed the lady around enough, Brooks.
9: Tell me to be careful, will you? Why didn't you think of that before you led him here?
11: Wipe your nose, little boy.
10: Now, don't you go getting fat-headed, Gorgeous. Neither one of you are exactly what I'd call masterminds. When you planted that match folder on a little boy Blue Blood's topcoat on the ferry boat, you both should have been more careful.
5: You think so?
10: You bet I think so. If I were planning a piece of evidence to incriminate Mr. Harold Hatcher, I would have left a cigarette lighter. I found one in the pocket of every suit he owns back there in his closet in the club. It wasn't hard to figure out that that guy never carries a book of matches.
9: What do you want?
10: I'm only interested in one thing. Saving the insurance company $2 million. And Buster, I think you've done it for me.
9: Dollar,
10: This is insurance fraud. It has been ever since you put on that fake suicide attempt. Trying to extort $500,000 out of the company.
9: Dollar, wait a minute.
10: Now, come on. We're leaving.
12: You heard him, Dollar.
11: Harold.
9: Hatcher.
12: He said, wait a minute. He wants to talk.
10: Yeah, everybody wants to get in on the act. How did you get here?
12: When the police in this town think maybe a guy's jumped off a ferry boat and nobody's seen him do it, they check the counters on the turnstiles at each end. In the case of Brooks, as many people got off that boat as got on.
10: Well, it makes sense. They'd hardly hold a guy because somebody lost a top coat.
11: How did you know we were here?
12: You know me, baby. You never go any place I don't know about. Okay, Brooks, you felt like talking. Now I feel like listening. Get it up.
9: Well, I don't know what you mean.
10: I know what you mean, Hatcher. One, he gave you a big, fat $2 million motive for murder. And two, he did his best to make it look like you did murder him with that broken-down match cover plant on the ferry boat. It's just that simple.
12: And you, baby?
11: Harold, please.
12: You put him up to it, didn't you, you cheap little muscler? Trying to get rid of me, will you?
11: No, Harold!
10: Now, calm down, Hatcher. You don't need any gun around here. They're tame.
12: Well, maybe I'm not. Since so many people have gone to so much trouble to hand me a nice, easy way to make $2 million, maybe I'll just go ahead and make it. I'll show these amateurs how these things are really done. Come on, Brooks. How'd you like to go for a nice, cool half a ferry boat ride?
9: No, Hatcher. No. Look, it's her fault. I'll give you anything you
12: want. You're wrong, sonny boy. You're going to give me everything.
9: No. No. You can't. Let me out of here!
10: Brooks bolted for the door. Hatcher snapped a shot at him. And I hit Hatcher with a do-or-die tackle from behind. The gun flew out of his hand.
12: No, you don't.
10: I beat him to it and swung it straight into his skull.
1: Half the people in the room were lying there bleeding. Brooks from gunshot, Hatcher from gun butt. Janelle and I stood there panting. But believe me, not for each other. We stood that way until the police arrived.

0: Dollar, it's beyond me. I sent you out to protect the life of a very important policyholder, and now where are we? Standing in a hospital corridor, worrying about whether he's going to live or die.
1: As far as I'm concerned, Mr. Farnsworth, you're only half right. I'm just standing in a hospital corridor.
0: Oh, Dollar, you're heartless.
1: Well, if you'd been bitten where he bit me, you wouldn't care if he lived or died either. I'm getting out of here.
0: Well, where are you going?
1: It'll be explained in my expense account under miscellaneous expense. Well, don't fall over when you come to an item for
0: $318. $318? For what?
1: Not for what, Farnsworth. For whom? Expense account total. And it all adds up to a little matter of $1,182.23. Which you may say, Mr. Farnsworth, is a lot of money for one man to spend in 2 days. But you must bear in mind that the amount at stake was $2 million. And you know the price of steak these days. It might comfort you to know that I just returned from the hospital. Brooks was strong enough to make a full statement, which you will find enclosed. This in itself should prove sufficient to establish evidence of attempted fraud against your company, allowing you to immediately avoid his policy. It boils down to one sentence, to wit. Brooks and Janelle wanted to get rid of Hatcher so that they could live happily ever after. Knowing those two, they never had a chance. And oh yes, that that miscellaneous item, the one for $318, it was a bracelet for a certain party who made this special investigation for me very special. Oh, if you want a receipt for this item, I'll send you a lock of her hair. Yours, truly, Johnny Dollar.

0: So, with the final signature on his expense account, Dick Powell as Johnny Dollar has just closed the books on his first adventure in this new CBS series. The script for tonight's broadcast was written by Paul Dudley and Gil Dowd, and the music was created and conducted by Dick Arant. The entire production was under the direction of Tony Leader. Be sure to tune in again next week when the expense account covers Special Investigation Singapore, another unusual adventure starring Dick Powell in...
1: Yours, truly, Johnny Dollar.
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1: I'm an insurance investigator. My name is Johnny Dollar.
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3: Milford! No, you must
4: get out, my boy! Get
3: out of my way, Hans! Dollar! Get him away from that window! Don't
1: hey, you!
3: Jump.
1: Hey, no, you don't!
3: Let go of me! Let go of me, you fool!
1: No, there are better ways of making a big splash in life.
3: Get away!
1: Well, nice try, Sonny. Now pay attention to teacher. I didn't know I had it in me.
3: Oh, goodness gracious, Dollar. Did you have to hit him so hard? I hope you haven't killed him. He isn't too strong, you know.
1: Don't worry. There. Now, Mr. Farnsworth, would you mind telling me on whose head have I the dubious pleasure to be sitting?
3: That, sir, is Milford Brooks III. His policy with this company is in the amount of $2 million.
1: Wow.
2: Yes.
3: And the boy seems bent on committing suicide. Dollar, I want you to stop him.
1: What do you want me to do? Threaten him with death?
3: Anything. The conditions of his policy are such that we would be forced to meet with the claim in the event of his suicide. Oh, I say, Dollar, sitting on his head that way, aren't you in danger of smothering the boy?
1: Smothering him doesn't worry me, but these crew haircuts don't make very comfortable cushions. I'll move down a little. Now, there. Okay. So far, I know this kid is insured for $2 million and that his policy pays off on suicide. What else?
3: One half hour ago, Milford Brooks walked into this office and changed the beneficiary in his policy.
1: Uh-huh.
3: Then, sir, he proceeded to demand, not request, mind you, but demand a loan of $500,000.
1: Quite a touch.
3: When I explained to him that there were no provisions for a loan in his policy, he threatened suicide.
1: Which would cost you $2 million. So all we have to do is keep him alive, huh?
3: And he's managed to make that no small problem. His choice of a new beneficiary is downright frightening. One of the most notorious gamblers in the East. His name is Hatcher, Harold Hatcher.
1: Ouch.
3: Oh, do you know him?
1: Sure. That kid's been a post office pinup boy for a lot of years.
3: Well, that's the situation. I'm engaging you to protect Milford Brooks' future. Dollar, I want you to protect the boy. Give him something to live for. You know, an interest in life.
1: An interest in life? Well, then, let's see. I know. Here. This should help.
3: What's that you got there?
1: Well, it's what's commonly referred to in the more successful of bachelor circles as my little black book.
3: Oh.
1: Well, now, let's see. Ruby? No. Her favorite expression is drop dead. Bernadine? No. She'd be the new beneficiary by midnight.
3: Oh, dear.
1: Now, here. Here's the one. Butter. Say, Farnsworth, would you mind passing me that phone? The one with the long cord?
3: Oh, no.
1: Lie still, Buster. My little friend here is showing signs of life.
3: Here you are. Maybe you should let him breathe a bit more.
1: Don't worry. He'll be all right. Hello. Oh, hello. I want to call New York. Yeah. Hudson, 24292.
3: Dollar, you're not thinking of taking this boy to New York, are you?
1: Well, I'm going there myself. You want me to keep an eye on him, don't you? Now, don't fret, Farnsworth. All is not lost.
3: You do worry me, sitting on his chest that way.
1: Hello? Hello, Butter? This is Johnny. Yeah, I'll be in town tonight. I want to see you. Now, look, here's what I want you to do. Yes, yes, it's all right to say over the telephone. Now, I want you to reserve a table at the hatchery in my name for 10 o'clock tonight. Will you do that? Okay, I'll see you at your apartment in a few hours. But, honey, I can't make it any earlier. I'm sitting up on a sick friend. Okay, goodbye.
3: I'm not sure that I agree with your methods.
1: Huh?
3: Ow! What's the matter? Did he hit you?
1: Hit me? He bit me. Expense account, item 3. Liquor, $18. Keeping Milford Brooks III peaceful seemed to be the immediate problem. And a bottle of rare old brandy seemed to be the immediate answer. I poured most of it into him, and by the time he started to tick again, he'd gone through the unusual process of going to sleep sober and waking up enchanted. I loaded him into my car, and we headed for New York. As we passed through New Haven, he opened one eye, looked up, saw the Yale Bowl, and gave 3 cheers for old Eli.
2: Ray, Ray, Ray,
1: Ray. Oh, old Yale would sure be proud of you. Why anybody would want to insure you for $2 million is more than I can figure.
2: My daddy loved me very much, and my mother loved me very much.
1: Well, that's nice.
2: And not only that, but I love somebody very much. And not only that, but I hate somebody very much.
1: That's interesting.
2: You know something? Next to one other guy, I hate you more than anybody else.
1: Oh, here, lover boy, it's the cocktail hour again. Time for your bottle. Rolling along the Merritt Parkway, I felt very much alone with my thoughts. And believe me, they weren't very pleasant company. The way it stacked up for me, Brooks had built up a fat gambling debt with Harold Hatcher and had been forced into making him his beneficiary. The suicide threat that he was holding over the insurance company was a little tougher to figure. Unless he was trying to finance a trip for himself to get away from the man with a murder motive, Hatcher. My hungry little mind nibbled away on those unsavory morsels of food for thought all the way to Butter's apartment.
2: Hey. Hey, where are you taking me? I want to go to New York.
1: If you don't behave, Buster, I'll punch your ticket.
4: Johnny, darling, welcome to New York.
2: Well, that's the fastest trip I ever had.
1: Quiet.
4: Well, where did you find this?
1: In a box of Cracker Jack. Let us in, dear.
4: I don't know about you. Some men bring me flowers, some bring me candy. What do you bring me? A boiled owl and a Brooks Brothers suit.
2: Pleased to meet you.
1: Yeah, let's trot him into the bedroom, honey.
4: He'd look more at home in the bathtub. Let me pull down the cover.
1: All right. Now, come on, Buster. Lie down.
2: Charm, charm, charm.
1: That kid's liquor sure can hold him.
4: How long have you been playing nursemaid to this bottle, baby?
1: Get behind that bar, sweet, and I'll tell you all about it.
4: Sure. Horrible examples don't seem to bother you, do they?
1: If you knew how that guy has been bothering me.
4: What did he do to you?
1: Well, let's just say he put the bite on me. No. Gosh, the river sure does look pretty tonight.
4: Bourbon and soda?
1: Now, please. Anything but brandy. I've been sniffing that second hand all the way from Hartford. Butter, see that big boat out there?
4: Mm-hmm.
1: Oh, I sure would like to be on it. With you, sailing off to faraway romantic places.
4: Get with it, darling. That's the 125th Street Ferry.
1: Oh.
4: Here's your drink. Come on now. Tell Butter all about it.
1: So, friend Bourbon and I proceeded to tell her all about it. It wasn't easy. Everything about her kept flagging down my train of thought. The longer she looked at me, the less I wanted of Milford Brooks III. And the more I wanted of beautiful Butter I and only. She was a sympathetic listener to my story until I gave her the answer to her first and only question.
4: And where do I fit into all this?
1: Well, baby, I thought you understood. My job is to give this poor misguided boy something to live for. That's you.
4: Well.
1: Now, honey, hold everything. Don't go getting your corn all popped. You misunderstand. I really mean it. I thought if he'd just got a look at you and realized that things like you exist, Why, you'd make any man glad to be alive. Oh, come on now, Butter. Melt a little. I wouldn't let anything happen to you. You know that.
4: Did I hurt you?
1: Oh, no. I'm getting used to it. People have been taking pokes at me all day.
4: I'm sorry.
1: Ah, that's better.
4: You want some more bourbon?
1: I want some more you.
4: Well, help yourself.

0: Honey, it's getting late. Let's make this the last drink.
1: What time is it?
0: Oh, it's 20 to 10. Oh. My reservation at the hatchery is for 10. Here.
1: Thanks. Cigarette? Oh, empty. Some more out in the other room. I'll get them.
0: I'd love to get you on a slow boat to China.
1: Johnny!
0: Oh, I'm coming.
1: He's gone.
0: What? Well, he can't be.
1: But he is. The window's wide open.
0: Oh, the fire escape. What a smart guy I am. Trading 3 drinks of bourbon for $2 million on the hoof. Oh, that's the biggest bar check I ever picked up.

0: That's a big bar check for anyone to pick up. As a matter of fact, it's a bigger bar check than you've ever heard of anyone picking up before. And that should give you an idea of what to expect in the second act as you follow this new CBS series starring Dick Powell in the title role, yours truly, Johnny Dollar.
1: Well, nobody could say I wasn't working fast. I'd only been in town for an hour, and I'd already succeeded in losing Mildred Brooks III. I spent another hour of his all-too-short life expectancy unsuccessfully shaking down the neighborhood for him. And then, feeling very much like a bloodhound that had flunked his sniffing exam, I went back to Butter's apartment.
2: No luck, Johnny.
1: Oh, sure, plenty of luck. All bad.
2: Is there anything I can do to help?
1: A kiss for luck.
2: What are you going to do?
1: Nothing. Just a little phone call.
3: Police headquarters.
1: This is Johnny Dollar. Give me missing persons.
3: Any particular one?
1: Don't be a wise guy. Lieutenant Fisher.
3: Yes, sir.
4: Lieutenant Fisher.
1: Fisher, this is Johnny Dollar.
4: Hello, Dollar. Who'd you lose?
1: One man, my mind, and if I'm not careful, my professional reputation. The guy's name is Brooks, Milford III. Got anything on him?
4: Hold on.
1: All right.
2: Don't look at me like that. It wasn't all my fault.
4: Dollar?
1: Yeah?
4: We haven't found him yet, but we think we know where he is.
1: Huh?
4: The Hudson River. At 11:15 tonight, his top coat, complete with identification, was found taking a ride on the 125th Street Ferry.
1: Oh. Anything else?
4: Nothing much. A package of matches was found under the coat, monogram. You don't happen to know anybody whose initials are H.H., do you?
1: H.H.?
4: Yeah.
1: There's always Horace Height. Thanks, Fisher. I'll check back with you later.
4: I'll be here.
1: H.H., Harold Hatcher.
2: What are you mumbling about? Bad news?
1: Looks like about $2 million worth. They found Milford's coat on the 125th Street Ferry.
2: You and your faraway romantic places.
1: Very funny. I'll see you later, honey, and maybe about 11. Expense account, item 4. Nightclubs. $28. Harold Hatcher's hatchery was in a cellar under a hotel, but the prices were high enough to rate a penthouse. The club was draped in too much satin, its lady customers in too little. The decor was French provincial, the music was Brazilian, and the food was from Dixie. The drinks looked weak and the waiters looked strong. All in all, the joint was a sight for sore eyes, for making them sore. The only pretty thing in the place was a blonde. She came strolling up to my table, her hips unconsciously sending subtle little messages back to the rumba band. She opened her mouth, slid her tongue over her lower lip, and let a few warm, soft words slide out.
5: Looking for someone?
1: Well, you'll do until the real thing comes along. Sit down.
5: Thanks. I won't have a drink.
1: Well, I didn't ask you.
5: My name is Janelle.
1: Janelle? Wow, that's a nice name.
5: I understand you were asking about Mr. Hatcher.
1: Well, I asked if he was in. The waiter said he wasn't. Do you know him?
5: More than somewhat. What do you want to see him about?
1: A mutual friend, Milford Brooks.
5: Uh-huh. I know most of the quiet clothes boys around here, so you aren't a cop. You don't look like the type that would be a society friend of the Brooks family, so what are you?
1: I'll ignore that. Is Hatcher around?
5: He might be.
1: Then come on, where's his office?
5: The top of those stairs.
1: Can I expect any trouble getting in?
5: You won't have any trouble.
1: How do you know?
5: Because Harold sent me down here to look you over.
1: Oh.
5: I think you're all right.
1: So, I've won myself the good housekeeping seal of approval, huh?
5: Keeping a house with you would meet with my approval.
1: I ran for my life at a slow walk up the stairs. When I located the door to Hatcher's office, I knocked once and went in.
6: Come on in.
1: Thanks. So, I'm Johnny Dollar. I was hired by East Coast Underwriters to protect the interest of a kid named Milford Brooks III.
6: Now, what's that supposed to mean to me?
1: You know him, don't you?
6: Well, he isn't exactly one of my boozing buddies.
1: How much money does he owe you?
6: Well, we've got him on the books for a few bob. Why?
1: They picked up his top coat tonight on the 125th Street Ferry. He wasn't in it. It might have been suicide, or it might have been a knockover made to look like a suicide. What's your choice?
6: What do you get off asking me about my choice?
1: Where were you between 11 and 11:30 tonight?
6: What's it to you?
1: I thought you might like to rehearse some answers. The law will be asking some questions real soon now.
6: I don't know why I should tell you, but I was driving around in my car getting some air.
1: Oh, now, you'll have to do better than that. They found one of your match folders under Brooks' coat.
6: You're out of your mind. Let me ask you. The kid owed me a couple of $100,000. You think I'm going around knocking off my own assets?
1: Hatcher, I don't know whether you're stupid or bright.
6: Don't worry about it. I know.
1: What about that insurance policy?
6: What insurance policy?
1: Now, look, Hatcher, we're big boys. We both know that changing a beneficiary in an insurance policy is a legal transaction. That means witnesses. That means it isn't secret.
6: What are you talking about?
1: That you and East Coast Underwriters and I know all know that Brooks made you the beneficiary in his policy and that you stand to come into $2 million when they fish out his body.
6: I don't know anything about it.
1: Motives don't come much bigger.
6: I'm telling you, this is all news to me, and you and nobody else is going to make me move off that story.
1: I feel the same about mine. It doesn't take a genius to know that Brooks didn't love you $2 million worth. There's only one logical reason for his making you the beneficiary. You forced him into it. Who'd believe anything else?
6: Who cares? They'd have to prove it. And brother, that can't be done. Now, how would you... Yeah. Okay, Rocky, thanks for the news. Take the inspector into the bar and buy him a drink. I'll be right down. Dollar, did you turn me in?
1: They're here, huh?
6: Yeah.
1: No, I didn't turn you in. I'm not a cop. Here, have a cigarette.
6: Thanks. Here's a light. Well, come on. Maybe they just want to sell me some tickets to the policeman's ball.
1: For a guy in a hot spot, Hatcher was certainly a cool customer. I followed him out of the office, down the stairs, and back into the club. Janelle was sitting there right where I'd left her. When I thought to myself, now there's a gal who should never sit down. She looks so pretty standing up.
6: Janelle, buy Mr. Dollar a drink. I have to go play 20 questions with some fellas in the bar.
5: Sure, baby. Anything you say. Anything.
6: I'll see you, Dollar.
1: Yeah.
5: How'd you make out?
1: Well, you can never tell about a guy like that. He's a smart boy, strong, silent type.
5: Wouldn't talk, huh? A real close-mouth act. About what?
1: Oh, just a little doodad. $2 million life insurance policy.
5: Wait a minute. That young Brooks kid?
1: That's right.
5: I knew it. Tried to tell him he'd get into trouble, but he wouldn't listen to me.
1: Oh, you knew about it, huh? I suppose you also know what was behind it.
5: Sure, Milford owed him some money. A lot of money. It's in writing.
1: What kind of writing?
5: The personal note that Brooks was going to get back if he made Harold beneficiary.
1: Well, where is this note?
5: Do I look like the kind of girl who'd put the finger on her boyfriend?
1: You look like the kind of girl who'd do anything if she wanted to.
5: Thanks. I'll give you a slight hint. It's in his office. You'll find it in the inside pocket of one of his suits in the wardrobe. What are you waiting for? I'll watch the bar.
1: Nothing, sweetheart. Nothing at all. Whatever her reasons, Mr. Harold Hatcher's little female playmate was trying awful hard to send him up on a murder rap. And I was going to try awful hard not to let her down. Back in Hatcher's office, I found myself alone in a room with a telephone. And being a guy who can never resist a free call, I unleashed the magic wonders of the AT&T.
7: This better be you, Johnny Dollar.
1: Shh, quiet, Butter. I've only got a few seconds.
7: It seems that's all you ever have for me. Now, if you...
1: Look, Angel, Angel, just another hour. I'll get you a nice present.
7: I don't care if you're another century. And as for presents, the last one you brought me was a drunk, and you even let him get away from me. Good night.
1: Life presents a gloomy picture ever downward toward the tomb. Having wasted those few precious moments of an already misspent youth, I decided I'd better get on my pony before Mr. Hatcher showed up. I found Milford Brooks' personal note in one of Hatcher's suits, all right. As a matter of fact, I found something in all his suits. A great big glimmer of light. Expense account, item 5. Taxi fare, $10. I left the office in a hurry, Janelle at her table and Hatcher at his bar. I got out of the club and into a taxi parked a half block down the street. There, I waited until my favorite suspect left the hatchery and piled into another cab, and off we went. On a chase that would have made Ben Hur look like a plowing bee. We skittered over to Lexington and headed uptown. At 72nd, the cab turned right and pulled to a stop. My driver was on his toes, and his toes were on his brake. We stopped, too, half a block behind.
8: You want us to wait, huh?
1: No, here you are. Keep the change.
8: Hey, thanks.
1: It was a garage that belonged to a residence on the parallel street a block away. The living quarters upstairs were dark enough to look interesting. I indulged in a bit of genteel breaking and entering. Entering that old barn didn't take much breaking. I crept up the stairs. It sounded like they were left over from an old ghost story. And so did the first voice I heard when I stopped halfway up.
9: We've got to be careful, especially about that Johnny Dollar. Are you sure he didn't follow you?
1: That voice sounded awfully dry to be coming from a guy who supposedly had spent most of the night snoozing in the bottom of the Hudson River. It was Mildred Brooks III. Get up on your feet, Brooks.
9: Well, now, wait a minute.
1: I started this thing slugging you, and I might as well finish it the same way.
10: Leave him alone, you.
1: Now, pull in the claws, Angel. And sit on his lap.
10: You hard-footed hick. I'll kill you.
9: Get off of me. Huh? I should have known better than to get mixed up with a low-class female like you.
10: Why, you punk.
1: Now, hold it. We pushed the lady around enough, Brooks.
9: Tell me to be careful, will you? Why didn't you think of that before you led him here?
10: Wipe your nose, little boy.
1: Now, don't you go getting fat-headed, gorgeous. Neither one of you are exactly what I'd call masterminds. When you planted that match folder on a little boy Blue Blood's topcoat on the ferry boat, you both should have been more careful.
10: You think so?
1: You bet I think so. If I were planning a piece of evidence to incriminate Mr. Harold Hatcher, I would have left a cigarette lighter. I found one in the pocket of every suit he owns back there in his closet in the club. It wasn't hard to figure out that that guy never carries a book of matches.
9: What do you want?
1: I'm only interested in one thing. Saving the insurance company $2 million. And Buster, I think you've done it for me.
9: Dollar, I...
1: This is insurance fraud. It has been ever since you put on that fake suicide attempt. Trying to extort $500,000 out of the company.
9: Dollar, wait a minute.
1: Ah, come on. We're leaving.
11: You heard him, Dollar.
10: Harold.
9: Hatcher.
11: He said, wait a minute. He wants to talk.
1: Yeah, everybody wants to get in on the act. How did you get here?
11: When the police in this town think maybe a guy's jumped off a ferry boat and nobody's seen him do it, they check the counters on the turnstiles at each end. In the case of Brooks, as many people got off that boat as got on.
1: Well, it makes sense. They'd hardly hold a guy because somebody lost a topcoat.
10: How did you know we were here?
11: You know me, baby. You never go any place I don't know about. Okay, Brooks, you felt like talking. Now I feel like listening. Get it up.
9: Well, I don't know what you mean.
1: I know what you mean, Hatcher. One, he gave you a big, fat $2 million motive for murder. And two, he did his best to make it look like you did murder him with that broken-down match cover plant on the ferry boat. It's just that simple.
11: And you, baby?
10: Harold, please.
11: You put him up to it, didn't you, you cheap little muscler? Trying to get rid of me, will you?
10: No, Harold!
1: Now, calm down, Hatcher. You don't need any gun around here. They're tame.
11: Well, maybe I'm not. Since so many people have gone to so much trouble to hand me a nice, easy way to make $2 million, maybe I'll just go ahead and make it. I'll show these amateurs how these things are really done. Come on, Brooks. How'd you like to go for a nice, cool half a ferry boat ride?
9: No, Hatcher. No. Look, it's her fault. I'll give you anything you
11: want. You're wrong, sonny boy. You're going to give me everything.
9: No. No. You can't. Let me out of here!
1: Brooks bolted for the door. Hatcher snapped a shot at him. And I hit Hatcher with a do-or-die tackle from behind. The gun flew out of his hand.
11: No, you don't.
1: I beat him to it and swung it straight into his skull. Half the people in the room were lying there bleeding. Brooks from gunshot, Hatcher from gun butt. Janelle and I stood there panting. But believe me, not for each other. We stood that way until the police arrived.

0: Dollar, it's beyond me. I sent you out to protect the life of a very important policyholder, and now where are we? Standing in a hospital corridor, worrying about whether he's going to live or die.
1: As far as I'm concerned, Mr. Farnsworth, you're only half right. I'm just standing in a hospital corridor.
0: Oh, Dollar, you're heartless.
1: Well, if you'd been bitten where he bit me, you wouldn't care if he lived or died either. I'm getting out of here.
0: Well, where are you going?
1: It'll be explained in my expense account under miscellaneous expense. Well, don't fall over when you come to an item for
0: $318. $318? For what?
1: Not for what, Farnsworth. For whom? Expense account total. And it all adds up to a little matter of $1,182.23. Which you may say, Mr. Farnsworth, is a lot of money for one man to spend in 2 days. But you must bear in mind that the amount at stake was $2 million. And you know the price of steak these days. It might comfort you to know that I just returned from the hospital. Brooks was strong enough to make a full statement, which you will find enclosed. This in itself should prove sufficient to establish evidence of attempted fraud against your company, allowing you to immediately avoid his policy. It boils down to one sentence, to wit. Brooks and Janelle wanted to get rid of Hatcher so that they could live happily ever after. Knowing those two, they never had a chance. And oh yes, that that miscellaneous item, the one for $318, it was a bracelet for a certain party who made this special investigation for me very special. Oh, if you want a receipt for this item, I'll send you a lock of her hair. Yours, truly, Johnny Dollar.

0: So, with the final signature on his expense account, Dick Powell as Johnny Dollar has just closed the books on his first adventure in this new CBS series. The script for tonight's broadcast was written by Paul Dudley and Gil Dowd, and the music was created and conducted by Dick Arant. The entire production was under the direction of Tony Leader. Be sure to tune in again next week when the expense account covers Special Investigation Singapore, another unusual adventure starring Dick Powell in...
1: Yours, truly, Johnny Dollar.
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2: Epilogue. Unter die Chance. 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
5: 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It's time once again for another comedy episode of Our Miss Brooks under the direction of Al Lewis. Well, Madison High School instituted a course in automobile driving a short time ago, and Our Miss Brooks, who teaches English there, was put in charge. She's had over a week to get used to her additional duties, but she still isn't very happy about them.
6: And why should I be? Most of the students who enroll in the course take one lesson and then drive as if they're on the Indianapolis Speedway. As a teacher, I've never minded marking my pupils, but I have a definite aversion to having them mark me. Last Thursday at breakfast, my landlady offered a few consoling remarks.
7: I know it's a lot of additional work, Connie, but think of the satisfaction involved, not just to you, but to the entire profession.
6: You mean the medical profession?
7: No, the teaching profession. Look what you're doing to help the traffic problem.
6: Well, I have eased the traffic problem a bit. Since I started teaching, there are at least 10 fewer cars on the road.
7: It's not only traffic, Connie. Your students learn courtesy to pedestrians, too.
6: Oh, you're right about that, Mrs. Davis. That's one thing I absolutely insist on. Each of my pupils must take a half hour off to visit the hospital his particular pedestrian is in.

0: I'll get used to it, I suppose.
1: Of course you will. Now, you finish eating, Connie. I've got some chores to do out in the kitchen. Want any more of anything?
0: No, thanks. There are still some slices of French toast left over. I hate to see them wasted. That's Walter Denton. They won't be wasted. Come on in, Walter. The latch is off.
2: Miss Brooks, we who are about to die salute you.
0: Salute acknowledged. What do you want with your French toast, sugar or jam?
2: Oh, didn't you hear me, Miss Brooks? I am the bearer of extremely tragic tidings.
0: I'm sure they can wait until you've had a little breakfast. Now sit down.
2: All right. But I had one breakfast at home, and then I just stopped by Harriet Conklin's house, and she insisted I have another breakfast with her.
0: Oh, I see.
2: So I'll just eat a couple of these plain.
0: There you are, Walter. Now, don't try to talk while you're eating. I don't want to hear a word out of you until you're all finished.
2: So be it. It's like this, Miss Brooks. As you know, Miss Brooks, I am the manager of the Madison High School Orchestra. And as you also know, this is the weekend of the big music festival at Oakhurst, wherein high school bands from all over the state compete for a silver cup.
0: Go on.
2: Now, I'm well aware of the fact that you have your own problems, Miss Brooks, but you've always been interested in mine in the past, and it is my fond hope that you continue to be interested in them, especially this one. Are you interested, Miss Brooks?
0: I'm so interested, it frightens me. But please get to the point a little more rapidly, Walter.
2: Okay. The point is, our beloved principal, old Marblehead Conklin... I mean, Mr. Conklin... He insists on going on this trip and playing his tuba with the band.
0: Mr. Conklin wants to play with the band?
2: Yes, ma'am. I've stood for many things from that man, but his tuba is just too much for me to swallow.
0: Especially after three breakfasts. But, Walter, I didn't think faculty members were eligible to play in the band.
2: Well, they're not, but he thinks he can get by on a technicality. You see, Jason Brill, the principal of Clay City High, got special permission last year to do a violin solo with their band. And Mr. Conklin feels that anything Mr. Brill can do with his violin, he can do with his tuba.
0: I'd like to hear him try Flight of the Bumblebee.
2: It's no laughing matter, Miss Brooks. He's sneaked into band practice so often lately that they're practically ruined. Unless they get to practice by themselves in Oakhurst, our chances for winning are sub-nil.
0: That's about as poor as chances can get. Is the band going up to Oakhurst after school today?
2: Yes, ma'am. And you've got to see that they go without Mr. Conklin and his 39 pounds of stale plumbing.
0: But why me, Walter?
2: Because someone very near and dear to your heart has the interest of the band very near and dear to his heart.
0: You mean?
2: None other.
0: Since when is Mr. Boynton so interested in music?
2: Well, since he bet Mr. DeWitt, my history teacher, that Madison would win the band contest.
0: But Mr. Boynton doesn't bet. He's opposed to gambling. He won't take a chance on anything. More's the pity.
2: Oh, he didn't bet money. Just a new hat.
0: Mr. Boynton doesn't wear hats, Walter.
2: The hat isn't for him. It's for you. He wants you to have it for Christmas. Of course, I just happen to be eavesdropping at the proper time. This is all a big surprise.
0: Yes, it is, wasn't it? I'd like to see the band win the contest, too, Walter. Hat or no hat, Mr. Boynton or no Mr. Boynton.
2: Let's not go overboard.
0: But what I'm trying to say, Walter, is this. How can we keep Mr. Conklin from playing in Oakhurst with the band?
2: There's only one way, Miss Brooks. By sabotaging his tuba. That's a very hard instrument to replace. After all, tubas don't grow on trees.
0: It's a good thing they don't. If Isaac Newton had been hit by a tuba instead of an apple, we wouldn't have any gravity today.
3: Hi, Miss Brooks. Going into Daddy's office?
0: Yes, Harriet. What kind of a mood is he in?
3: Very good for Daddy. He's practicing on his tuba. I just came out of his office.
0: With that wind behind you, I'll bet you came out faster than you went in.
3: Daddy got a new teacher last week. He's really working at it this time.

0: time.
1: Who's he taking lessons from, Jack Benny?
0: No, ma'am. As close as I can recall, his teacher's name is Pendarvis T. Marleybone.
1: That's close enough.
0: Miss Brooks, I know that Daddy wants to play with our band in the contest, but confidentially, I don't think he'll help their chances any. So if you can think of any way...
1: I've been all through this with Walter Denton, Harriet. Now, if you'll excuse me, I have a very important date.
0: A date?
1: Yes, with 39 pounds of stale plumbing.
2: See you later.
0: Good luck, Miss Brooks. Let me know how you come out.
1: Stick around. You might have to catch me.
3: Come in.
1: I know you're practicing, Mr. Conklin, and I don't like to disturb you,
3: That's very considerate, Miss Brooks. Good day.
1: But I couldn't help stopping by to wish you luck with the band contest.
3: Well, thank you, Miss Brooks.
1: What selection have you chosen for your solo?
3: I thought I'd try something a little out of the ordinary for my particular instrument. The Flight of the Bumblebee. Do you think that would be effective?
1: Oh, yes, sir. That should really knock them deaf. A dead. If I keep very quiet, would you mind letting me stand here and listen to you practice? There's time before my class begins.
3: I didn't know you were so interested in music, Miss Brooks.
1: Oh, yes, indeed. And the tuba's my favorite instrument.
3: Really? Since when?
1: Since I first heard you play one. I'll never forget that day, Mr. Conklin. It was about 6 weeks ago. I passed by the music room, and you were playing the beautiful Blue Danube.
3: But how can you remember so clearly?
1: The rest of the band was playing Kiss Me Again. That is, they soon realized their mistake, and you all played beautifully together. So much so, Mr. Conklin, that lately I've been thinking of taking up the tuba again.
3: Again?
1: Yes, sir. I took several lessons on it when I was a little girl.
3: But isn't a tuba an awfully heavy instrument for a little girl?
1: That's what my mother thought. So I took the lessons on a piccolo. I never did get anywhere, though. I guess there just wasn't any incentive. But now that I have a virtuoso right in the same school... Well, would you give me a few pointers, Mr. Conklin?
3: Well, Miss Brooks, I...
1: who played the tuba with the Philharmonic. I could ask him, I suppose, but I figure why take lead when you can get platinum?
3: Oh, you're so right. What would you like to know, my dear?
1: Well, I'm afraid we'll have to start with the fundamentals. It's been months since I was a little girl. The tuba, maestro.
3: Here, I'll show you. Just take it in your left arm.
1: Like this?
3: Not quite. Hold it more as if it were a baby. There. Have you got it? Have you got a firm grip on it?
1: No, sir. Oh, dear, I've ruined your wonderful tuba.
3: Let's see it. Oh, thank goodness there's no damage done. None whatsoever.
1: I guess I was pressing. Please, Mr. Conklin, could I take another crack at it? I mean... would you show me the proper way to hold it?
3: But I've told you, Miss Brooks, hold it like you would a baby.
1: Like this?
3: Yes, yes, only not so high. And you've got to have such a much firmer... careful, Miss Brooks! If that's how you'd hold a baby, it's a good thing you're not a nurse.
1: Is your beautiful tuba ruined this time?
3: Yes, Miss Brooks, it is. There's a big crack in the bell, and the mouthpiece is jammed into the horn. It'll take a week to repair it.
1: Oh, then you won't be able to play in the contest tomorrow.
3: Oh, yes, I will. I can borrow a tuba from a friend of mine in Oakhurst. Fortunately, his instrument is out of your reach. 450 miles from here.
1: I'm terribly sorry, Mr. Conklin. Darn these short arms.

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0: 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And the Colgate way stops tooth decay best. More than 2 years' research showed the Colgate way of brushing teeth right after eating helps stop more decay for more people than ever before reported in dentifrice history. Yes, the Colgate way stopped tooth decay best. Better than any other home method of oral hygiene. No other dentifrice, ammoniated or not, has proof of such results. And you should know that Colgate's, while not mentioned by name, was the one and only toothpaste used in the research on tooth decay recently reported in Reader's Digest. So always follow the Colgate way to clean your breath while you clean your teeth. And stop tooth decay best.
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1: What a cleans your teeth.
0: And the Colgate way stops tooth decay best.
2: Well, by the time I met Mr. Boynton in the cafeteria for lunch, I still hadn't thought of a way to keep Mr. Conklin from playing with the band. Just before I went up to get my dessert, I told Mr. Boynton of my dilemma, hoping he might be able to help. As always, he paid rapt attention to what I was saying, then came up with a brilliant suggestion.
3: Why not try the cherry pie today, Miss Brooks?
2: Either you haven't been listening, or I've been talking through my lima beans. What I'm trying to say, Mr. Boynton, is that so far, Mr. Conklin is still going to perpetrate his tuba with the school band.
3: Well, there must be something we can do to stop him. This means quite a bit to me, personally.
2: Really? In what way, Mr. Boynton?
3: Well, I'm unalterably opposed to gambling, as you know, but in this instance, I did make a small wager with Mr. DeWitt that our school would win the Oakhurst contest.
2: A wager? You didn't.
3: It's just the price of a new hat.
2: Oh, what a cute idea. How much does the bet amount to in cash?
3: Oh, it isn't important, really. Just the thought behind it that counts.
2: That's very true, but just for kicks, how much money is at stake?
3: Well, $2.
2: Seems like enough. I can surely get a one-propeller job for that. But to get back to Mr. Conklin, Walter told me in class that the band was going up in individual cars.
3: And Mr. Conklin's going in one of them?
2: No, Walter's seen to it that each car is completely filled with students and instruments. There's just no room for Mr. Conklin.
3: Well, that's promising. His own car was pretty badly banged up last week, wasn't it?
2: Yes, but it's in the school auto shop and should be ready today.
3: Should it?
2: Yes, it shouldn't. Say, you might have an idea there, Mr. Boynton.
3: Who's been working on his car, Miss Brooks?
2: Probably someone very competent, but Stretch Snodgrass also spends a lot of time in the shop.
3: And Stretch Snodgrass isn't the most brilliant student at school, is he?
2: No, Stretch Snodgrass isn't the most brilliant student at school.
4: Stretch Snodgrass may not be the most brilliant, but he's sure loaded with charm.
2: Fellow we wanted to see. Pull up a chair, Stretch.
3: Yes, take this chair right here.
4: In a minute. I ain't et yet.
2: Please, Stretch. I haven't eaten yet.
4: Well, you're on a diet. I ain't. Gosh, I can't decide what to take today. I'm in a real mental quarry.
2: Please, one marblehead in school is enough.
3: What's the reason for your quandary, Stretch?
4: I can't decide whether to take the chicken a la king, the lamb stew, or the meatloaf.
2: Why don't you wait till tomorrow and take the corned beef hash? Then you'll get all three.
4: Say, that's a swell idea. Wait till tomorrow and get all three. Boy, you sure got plenty of brains up there in your chromium.
2: My chromium?
4: Yeah. You know, your gray matter. I'll bet you got some twisty curves in your cerebellamy.
2: Well, I guess my Sarah's as curvy as the next one. But Stretch, What we wanted to ask you about was Mr. Conklin's car.
3: Yes, is it all ready to roll?
4: Sure. What do you want me to roll it?
2: This boy is psychic. Now, we've got to be careful. Now, when Mr. Conklin lets us use his car for Madison's new driving class last week, it got pretty badly banged up, didn't it, Stretch?
3: But now that it's all fixed, it could be used to give one more lesson, couldn't it?
2: And what better pupil could we have to take the lesson than Stretch? I'll meet you out front in 10 minutes.
4: Not so fast, Miss Brooks. First, I gotta eat.
2: Of course you do. And I want you to eat a nice, leisurely meal, Stretch. But there's one thing I want to tell you before you bolt down a sandwich. When you go to the garage to get the car, be sure and back it out carefully.
4: Okay, Miss Brooks. I'll see you in front of the school in about 10 minutes.
2: Now, be sure and back it out of the garage, Stretch.
4: I will.
3: Well, Miss Brooks, if you're meeting Stretch in 10 minutes, you better get your dessert.
2: Oh, there's no hurry, Mr. Boynton. I don't think I'll have to give Stretch a lesson if he obeys instructions.
3: What do you mean?
2: You heard me tell him to back the car out of the garage, didn't you?
3: Yes.
2: Well, after the accident the other day, I backed it in.
5: Miss Brooks, Mr. Boynton, I don't like to disturb your lunch, but I gotta talk to you.
2: We're all finished, Walter. What is it?
5: Well, I just came from the school garage. Mr. Conklin's been in to look at his car.
3: How did he find it?
5: He just scraped the back wall with a penknife, and there it was. Stretch Snodgrass did something horrible again.
2: Good old Stretch. Now Mr. Conklin won't be able to drive up for the band contest.
5: That's what you think. He's going on the 6 p.m. train. He'll be there first thing in the morning.
2: But that'll be disastrous. If he gets to practice with the band, we're sunk.
5: Don't I know it?
3: Miss Brooks, we've got to put our heads together.
2: You're right, Mr. Boynton. Goodbye, Walter.
5: Please, Miss Brooks, you've got to concentrate on the immediate problem. Your long-range aims can wait. Just got to keep Mr. Conklin from making that train.
2: Yes, but how?
5: Well, I don't know. All I know is he says he never sleeps very well on trains. So he's going home right after school and take a nap.
2: A nap? Wait a minute. I think I've got something. Come closer, Mr. Boynton.
3: Yes, Miss Brooks?
2: Still closer.
3: Like this?
2: Goodbye, Walter. Here's the idea. If he's going to take a nap, maybe we can set the clocks back in his house so that when he wakes up, he'll think it's much earlier and miss the train.
3: But is that the only train to Oakhurst today?
5: Definitely. Oh, what an idea. Miss Brooks, I'd give $100 for the right to x-ray the remarkable gray matter in your cranial cavity.
2: Why, Walter, what a lovely thing to say about the cerebellum in my chromium.

0: He's asleep, Walter. Daddy's fast asleep on the couch.
1: I don't know how he can sleep with all that noise he's making. Sure hate to be your mother.
0: I wouldn't like that arrangement either. Now, you set back that clock over there, and I'll take care of this one on the mantle.
1: Okay. Let's see. It's 5:10 now. I'll just set it back an hour.
0: I'll do the same with this one. Then we'll take care of the clocks upstairs and in the kitchen.
1: Check. Oh, did you leave the front door open for Miss Brooks? She's coming over to help divert your daddy's attention until train time.
0: It's open, Walter. Now, you take the library clock, and I'll go up to the bedroom and see that everything is set up all right and now.
2: This way, Stretch. Mr. Conklin's asleep on the couch.
3: Good. Now, you want me to set this clock back an hour, right?
2: Right. I'll set this one back on the mantel. There.
3: Gosh, he sounds like an angry sea lion. I think he's waking up.
2: I thought it was a car backfiring.
3: Well, I'd better get out of here. Mr. Conklin and me aren't on terms.
4: Miss Brooks. Snodgrass.
2: Oh, don't get up, Mr. Conklin. Just lie there and relax. We'll all pull up chairs and chat with you for a while.
4: Chat with me? But why? Snodgrass, there's something I'd like to ask you.
3: I thought there might be.
4: Did you have anything to do with wrecking my car this afternoon?
3: I'd rather not answer that question, sir.
4: Why not?
3: Because my parents brought me up not to be no liar. Well, I gotta go to football practice now. Goodbye, Miss Brooks. See you soon, Mr. Conklin, I guess.
4: It's just as well he left. I shouldn't upset my temperament before the band concert. By the way, it must be getting toward train time.
2: Oh, no, you've got loads of time, Mr. Conklin.
4: Oh, what time is it?
2: It's 3:15. See, by that clock over there?
4: 3:15? That's peculiar.
2: What's peculiar?
4: As I recall, I didn't lie down until 3:30.
2: Well, you know how swiftly time passes when you're sleeping.
4: It might pass swiftly, but it doesn't pass backwards. Look outside. It's almost dark.
2: Oh, hadn't you heard? There's an eclipse of the sun today.
5: Hi, Miss Brooks.
6: Hello, Miss Brooks. I hope you didn't wake up old Marblehead. Ooh, hi there, Mr. How are you? Have a nice nap. How's every little old thing?
4: Oh, quiet, then. What time do you have, Harriet?
5: Oh, you've got plenty of time, Daddy. It's only 4:15.
4: 4:15? But Miss Brooks says it's 3:15.
2: That's a democracy for you. Everyone's entitled to his own time.
4: Now, see here, I've got to know just where I stand with that train.
2: It's 4:15, Mr. Conklin. That's what the time is, actually.
4: Then why did you keep insisting that it was 3:15?
2: Once I've had a taste of daylight saving, I'm a very hard loser.
7: Excuse me, but the door was open, so I just...
4: Oh, come in, Boynton, come in. Will you please tell me what time it is?
7: Oh, certainly, sir, it's...
6: It's 3:15.
7: No, it's 5:30.
2: Well, that's what makes horse races.
4: 5:30? Then I haven't a minute to lose. It's a half-hour drive to the station from here. Fortunately, I'm all packed. Hand me that valise, somebody.
2: Here you are, Mr. Conklin.
4: Oh!
2: Oh, I'm sorry, sir. Did it catch your toes?
4: Just a few of them, Mr. Now, I've got to get out of here. Boynton, did you drive over here?
7: Yes, sir, but my car...
4: It's too late for me to call a cab now. Will you drive me?
7: Me? Well, I'd like to, sir, but I've got a very important engagement in 2 minutes. It's vital, sir, and
2: Would you like me to drive you?
4: Miss Brooks... I can only answer that query by remarking that there is nothing more useless than a dead tuba player. No. If you don't mind, Boynton, I'll borrow your car and drive myself to the station.
7: Well, I guess that'll be all right, Mr. Conklin. It's parked right in front of the house.
4: Thank you. Goodbye, everyone.
5: Goodbye, Daddy.
2: Bye, Mr. Conklin.

0: There's one more favor I'd like to ask of you, Boynton.
1: Yes, Mr. Conklin?
0: May I borrow the keys?
1: Certainly. Here you are, sir.
0: Thank you.
2: Mr. Boynton, how could you do this to us and to yourself? Mr. Conklin will make that train to Oakhurst easily now.
1: Oh, no, he won't, Miss Brooks. The reason I came over here this afternoon was to borrow a few dollars.
2: What for?
1: For gasoline. There's enough gas in my car to take it another 8 blocks.
3: Mr. Boynton, I could kiss you.
4: So could I.
2: Back away, children. He's been spoken for.

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0: And now, once again, here is our Miss Brooks.
1: Well, by dinner time, Mr. Conklin hadn't returned, and we assumed that Mr. Boynton's car had run out of gas, and Mr. Conklin had run out of time and missed the train to Oakhurst. But the next morning at breakfast, the phone rang, and Mrs. Davis answered.
2: Hello? Yes? Who? Yes, just a minute. Connie, it's for you. It's a message from Oakhurst.
1: Hello? This is Connie Brooks. What's the message, please? Yes, but what are you going to do for an encore?
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0: If you like mysteries that are as full of chuckles as chills, be sure to hear Mr. and Mrs. North every Tuesday over this same network. Don't miss the exciting and laughable adventures of these amateur detectives. Hear Mr. and Mrs. North every Tuesday night. And be with us again next week at this same time for another comedy episode of Our Miss Brooks. Bob Lamond speaking. Stay tuned now for Jack Benny. This is CBS, the Columbia Broadcasting System.

What's in a name? A name is an identity, its meaning, and history. Washington State is full of such meaning and history. From the towering beauty of Tahoma to the serene waters of the Puget Sound, we will delve into the meanings of the names of the places that define our city, region, and state. This is our history. This is our sound. Marion. This rural community is on the west side of the old Buckley to Sumner Highway in northern Pierce County. The district got its name from Mary McHugh and Mary Chamberlain, who were early residents. Since there were several places named Marysville, the name Marion was chosen and is still in use for a grange and a water district. The Marion Post Office was opened April 2, 1883 and closed August 31, 1944. This information was provided by the Tacoma Public Library's online digital collections. For more information, visit your local branch or browse the online digital collections yourself at tacomalibrary.contentdm.oclc.org.

We're going to try something tonight that we've never done before. We'd like to bring out the best horn men in New York to help us do it. Would you welcome Howard Johnson, Snooky Young, Joe Farrell, Earl McIntyre, and J.D. Perrin. Would you give them a big hand, please?

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3: it pushing. 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
4: Johnny Dollar.
5: This is Carol, Johnny.
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4: Good. 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
5: 8 o'clock. Only it's across the river in New Jersey.
4: Will you have dinner with me?
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3: Tonight, and every weekday night, Bob Bailey in the transcribed adventures of the man with the action-packed expense account, America's fabulous freelance insurance investigator...
4: Yours truly, Johnny Dollar.

0: Expense account submitted by Special Investigator Johnny Dollar, location New York City, to the Universal Adjustment Bureau, Hartford, Connecticut. Following is an accounting of expenditures during my investigation of the matter of the medium. Well done. Some pretty strong pressure was being put on Carol Sharp to change the beneficiaries of her $110,000 life policy. And she was very much under the influence of a psychic medium who insisted that she be named as one of the two new beneficiaries. The other was to be a Tony Ricardo, whose father made quite a record for himself in the bootlegging gangster days of the Roaring Twenties. I met him at Susan Palmer's Oyster Bar over in Radio City. I must admit I was surprised at the sort of fellow he turned out to be.
1: I guess it was a little, well, extreme to threaten you that way, Mr. Dollar.
0: That's putting it mildly.
1: But this whole spiritualism business and the hold it has on Carol, well, it has me terribly concerned.
0: You don't like spiritualism?
1: I didn't say that. You know, just as well as I do, there are a great many fine, honest spiritualists in the city. But as in any other field, there are frauds, racketeers.
0: So I've heard.
1: It's not only true of religions, but businesses, professions, anything, you know.
0: Sure, sure. But now look here, Tony.
1: Dollar, I will not have you or anyone else leading Carol on. This medium who's already has such a hold on her. Do you understand?
0: Pardon me, Tony. Your background is showing.
1: What?
0: I say come off it. This kind of act won't work.
1: What are you talking about?
0: Do you think I don't know you're one of the two Carol wants to name as beneficiaries of her policy? You and that medium?
1: That's not my doing.
0: Whose doing is it?
1: That medium, Morgana Morgana. She's been taking Carol's money by the hundreds week after week. Now you've come along to encourage her, and Della, I tell you to stop it.
0: Tony.
1: Maybe that story you gave her about dreaming of her over and over when you were a kid and couldn't even have known about it was

0: about it?
1: I won't know until I've seen her operate. Even then, I may not know. Or maybe this medium isn't a fraud.
0: Oh, come on, of course she is.
1: But you can't prove it.
0: But you or somebody must. Carol will change her policy and...
1: And then turn up dead.
0: Won't be easy, Mr. Dollar. I've attended these seances with Carol, many of them. There have been times when I've almost been convinced myself.
1: Waiter. Waiter, some more coffee, please.
0: No more for me, thanks.
1: You're going to need it, Tony, because I'm going to keep you here until you've told me every detail you can remember of this Madame Morgana Morgana's seance procedure.
0: All right, I'll help you all I can.
1: You'd better. I'm still not forgetting that if I fall down on this job, you'll cut into Carol's insurance for a neat $30,000, in spite of your sweet talk. I'll say this for Tony Ricardo. He was thorough. And I began to believe that he was serious in his concern for Carol. Item 12, 10 cents, one-fold call to Tommy Green.
2: No, Johnny, no trouble at all in getting the rundown on Carol's family that you asked for.
1: Keep talking.
2: Apparently they're doing all right there in Mauchunk, P.A. Neither the mother or two brothers will ever have to really get out and dig for a living.
1: Their old man left them well set up, huh?
2: Yeah. One of the boys, Harold's, turned out pretty well. Works in some office over there, even though he doesn't really need to.
1: What about the other boy?
2: That'll be Dave, the black sheep of the family. Travels with a fast crowd, tears around the country in a sports car, that sort of thing.
1: Oh.
2: Right now, he's somewhere here in New York, just playing around. But, Johnny, are you getting anywhere on this case?
1: Yeah, Tommy, I think I am. Especially after what you just told me.
2: Huh?
1: Item 13, another phone call, this time to Sergeant Randy Singer at 18th Precinct Headquarters.
3: Yeah, Johnny?
1: Got a real easy one for you.
3: What's that?
1: Find a man. Name is David Sharp. Home address, Mauchunk, Pennsylvania.
3: Mauchunk, Pennsylvania. Got it. Description?
1: None, though he's probably in his 20s.
3: Well, that's not enough.
1: And he's probably staying at a hotel here in the city.
3: Well, yeah, but where? What part of the city?
1: Let me know when you find out, will you?
3: Yeah, now, wait a minute, Kate.
1: Expense account item 14, $106.80, and it includes cabs to several camera shops. One miniature camera with an F2 lens, a couple of rolls of special film, some very special flash bulbs, and a tiny flash holder. Item 15, taxi back to the towers to clean up and dress for my date with Carol. Then the phone rang. Johnny Dollar.
3: We located David Sharp for you, Johnny. Just dumb luck.
1: Now, who knows, Randy? Maybe you're psychic.
3: Nah, leave us not have that stuff.
1: Where is he?
3: Found him staying at the third hotel we called, the Aberan, over on East 53rd Street. Not two blocks from that palatial joint where you're staying.
1: Is he there now?
3: No, but he always comes in just before dinner time. You still haven't told me why you're interested in him.
1: I'm not sure myself, but do me a favor, will you?
3: Like what?
1: When he shows up, put a tail on him. I want to know where he goes, how long he stays, and when he comes back.
3: But you won't say why?
1: Not until I'm sure I know why. Thanks, Randy.
3: Yeah, but I haven't said
1: Thanks, boy. Dinner with Carol could have been one of the pleasantest things in years. But I'm afraid I was preoccupied with matters at hand and she with anticipation.
4: She's promised to try to hear from Daddy again tonight. Oh, Johnny, I so want to speak to him again.
1: Finally, I signed the check. We hopped into a taxi and headed across the river to the Jersey side. We ended up at a rather plain but nice home somewhere on the outskirts of, I guess it's Union City. We were met at the door by a matron of about 45, I should say, who looked like an ordinary, respectable housewife, except perhaps for her quick, discerning eyes.
5: Good evening, Carol, my dear. Oh, and you must be Mr. Johnny Dollar.
1: Yes, Madame Morgana Morgana?
5: Yes. Do come in and meet the others who are here to form the circle tonight.
1: Thank you, Carol.
4: Thank you.
5: Carol told me nothing about you except your veridical dreams of her. An amazing experience, isn't it? Perhaps you're really psychic.
1: Oh, I doubt that. But all our friends thought my kid brother Richard was before he died a couple of years ago.
5: Richard. Richard. That name has been haunting me ever since Carol telephoned. You don't suppose...
4: What, madame?
5: Oh, no, of course not. Now, here in the parlor are the others who will be with us tonight. May I present Mr. Johnny Dollar, Mrs. Dorothy Jessup.
1: How do you do?
5: Mr. John Price.
6: Hello.
5: Mr. Samuel Froelich.
6: All right.
5: And, of course, you all know Carol Sharp.
4: Good evening.
5: I see no reason why we shouldn't start. The atmosphere has seemed almost electric tonight. Very conducive to good contact with the, shall we say, the netherworld. And, oh, yes, you may smoke if you like, Mr. Dollar. We're very informal.
1: Oh, I'm sorry. Just sort of a nervous habit, I guess, flicking this lighter.
5: Oh, incidentally, I hope you tell these people...

0: of your dreams after we're finished with. Oh, dear. The atmosphere is tense. We should begin right away. Well, yes, I'll turn on some low music.
1: The six of us sat down in a small circle. On the floor were three long, slender metal trumpets, like Halloween horns, but made of thin metal, spaced about the center of the circle. In the subdued conversation of the next few minutes, I learned it was through these that the spirit voices would come to us, that they would rise in the air and the voices would issue from them. From time to time, there in the pitch-black room, I snapped the cap of my lighter as a reminder of what it was.
2: You mustn't light it, Johnny, you know.
1: No danger. This one hasn't even got a flame in it.
3: I do hope we get some messages today.
2: I think we will, Mr. Froelich. I have a feeling that we will.
1: I have that feeling, too. Very strongly.
3: From what Madame told us, you must have definite psychic powers, Mr. Dollar. That should be helpful.
0: Wait. The power's here. I feel it.
1: Almost as though she were suffering
0: come
1: physical
0: to us.
1: Pain.
0: We are ready.
1: The medium sighed and gasped. And we waited and waited. It's hard to describe the tension that comes of waiting that way in a completely darkened room. And it's easy to see how well the imagination can work, the powers of suggestion. There was a slight sound.
2: One of the trumpets. I heard it move.
3: Yes. Yes, so did I. That means that they are with us. It seemed to move toward you, Carol.
2: I hope so. Yes, I can feel it in the air near me. Father? Father?
4: Carol.
2: Oh, Father, can you speak to me? There's so many things I wish to ask you.
4: Yes, dear. Yes. Yes.
1: It may not sound like much to tell, but believe me, this was impressive. The death-like silence broken only by the faint voice from the trumpet. The whispered questions by Carol, an occasional sigh from the medium, and the shutter of my special little camera, which I hope sounded enough like my lighter had sounded.
4: Yes, Carol. Always do the things I tell you to. You are a good girl, my darling, and you give me great happiness in this lonely... in this...
2: Father? Father?
4: Goodbye, my... Goodbye.
2: Oh, Johnny, do you see? Do you see? Because only he and I know the things we talked about. Wait. I feel the trumpet is still near us, and perhaps...
4: John.
3: Mr. Dahl, it's for you.
1: Yes? Richard?
4: Yes, John.
1: Dick...
4: I've waited so long to speak to you.
1: Dick. My brother. The brief conversation I carried on with my dead brother Richard was amazing. Of things in my childhood that I thought nobody else even knew about. Personal, intimate things that can only be known to a brother or someone equally close. It was fantastic, amazing, awe-inspiring. Except for one thing. I never had a brother. I didn't tell this to anyone. I played it straight and even stayed around and discussed my trumped-up dreams after the seance. But I needed proof, and I couldn't wait to get back to New York to the police lab where I could develop the infrared film in my little camera.

0: Now, here's our star to tell you about the final intriguing episode of this week's story.
1: Tomorrow, the wind-up. And a bit of heartbreak for a very chastened girl. Join us, won't you? Yours truly, Johnny Dollar.
0: Yours truly, Johnny Dollar, starring Bob Bailey, is transcribed in Hollywood. It is produced and directed by Jack Johnstone, who also wrote tonight's story. Be sure to join us tomorrow night, same time and station, for the next exciting episode of Yours Truly, Johnny Dollar. Roy Rowan speaking.

What's in a name? A name is an identity, its meaning, and history. Washington State is full of such meaning and history. From the towering beauty of Tahoma to the serene waters of the Puget Sound, we will delve into the meanings of the names of the places that define our city, region, and state. This is our history. This is our sound. Aberdeen. Aberdeen is at the mouth of the Chehalis and Wishka Rivers, at the east end of Grays Harbor in southwest Grays Harbor County. An important forest products city, it was founded in 1867 by Samuel Benn. The name was chosen by B.A. Seaborg, who established fish packing plants at Aberdeen and at Iwako in Pacific County. He objected to the name Wishka and named the place for Aberdeen, Scotland. Edwin Van Sickle wrote that the second family in the Aberdeen area was the James B. Stewarts, who arrived in September 1875. Quote, Mrs. Stewart was born December 22, 1847, as Jean Brodie Kelman in Aberdeen, Scotland. She was instrumental in having Sam Benn name his new town Aberdeen. This information was provided by the Tacoma Public Library's online digital collections. For more information, visit your local branch or browse the online digital collections yourself at tacomalibrary.contentdm.oclc.org.

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0: welcome. I'm E.G. Marshall. Today, a story from the files of the world-renowned Pinkerton National Detective Agency, the first law enforcement agency doing detective and police work in the United States. It was founded by Alan Pinkerton in 1850 and carried on by his sons, William and Robert. Such was their reputation that, it has been said, had they been guarding President Lincoln that night at Ford's Theater, Lincoln would never have been assassinated. But today, we pull the files marked train robberies.
1: Now, tell me again, Mr. Newton, what you remember of the robbery of the Rock Island train.
2: Oh, I'm glad to, Mr. Pinkerton. They say the Pinkertons always get their man.
1: Well, we try to. I'll be frank with you, Mr. Newton. We have been keeping track of you.
2: Keeping track of me? You mean you've been having me followed?
1: I'm afraid I do.
2: Well, am I under suspicion?
1: In a case like this, everyone is suspect.
0: Our mystery drama, The Pinkerton Method, was dramatized from the files of the Pinkerton Detective Agency, especially for Mystery Theater, by James Agate, Jr., and stars Ian Martin and Lloyd Batista. Crime was an everyday national threat in every American city from the Civil War to World War I. In New York, Baltimore, Chicago, and Boston, people were afraid to walk the city streets after dusk. Citizens would be robbed, or they'd completely disappear. Gunmen fought daily battles right in the open streets. One of the most lucrative forms of crime was a train robbery, and the only law enforcement agency able to stem the tide of lawlessness were the Pinkertons. But who can tell this story better than someone

0: You making sure the $22,000 are all accounted for?
1: You got that much in the safe?
0: Not a dollar more, not a dollar less.
1: You're a lucky stiff, Nick. Being an express messenger is such an easy job, sitting here, doing paperwork at a desk in the express car. I really envy you.
0: Well, now, as a matter of fact...
1: You can wear a collar, a shirt, and a tie in this job. Look at me. Dirty overalls, my hands all banged up, greasy from oil cans. Fingernails dirty. 15 years, nowhere to go. It's too long, Nick. Nobody on the line appreciates how hard a brakeman has to work.
0: Well, like I told you before, Harold, I'll put in a good word for you with the chief up at U.S. Express, if you like. He's an old pal of mine. Maybe he can use an extra messenger, huh? Besides, we messengers don't do too bad when it comes to salary.
1: Don't rub it in.
0: And you could learn to work, Harold. It's easy.
1: I think this time I'll take you up on that. I sure could use the money with a new wife and everything. Will you ask him?
0: Okay, it's a promise. When we get back from New York, I'll talk to the chief.
1: Of course, your job's a little more dangerous than mine.
0: Huh? Oh, you mean train robbers? Well, I guess I've been lucky so far.
1: I mean, say, one of the gangs knew you had $22,000 in that safe. They could get aboard anywhere after Joliet.
0: Hey, when do we due to arrive there?
1: Half an hour. Pick up the mail, and then our next stop is Morris.
0: Oh, Morris, Illinois. Yeah. I've been there with a dead town. Now, Harold, hand me the poker, will you? Fire's getting low. I want to give the stove a stir.
1: Here you are.
0: Thank you.
1: Well, I better be heading back, Nick. Do my train rounds.
0: Say hello to George G. Newton for me, will you? He's on this run of the baggage car, isn't he?
1: If he isn't asleep. He's supposed to sort all the baggage before we hit Morris. I'll bet anything all he's doing is snoring.
0: Well, wake him and tell him I said to get busy.
1: Okay.
0: I don't want to be hanging around Pennsylvania Station when we get in. Oh, hey, I forgot to ask you, Harold. What's your wife's name?
1: Elizabeth.
0: Yeah, Elizabeth. That's a sweet name. I'll bet she's just as sweet as she sounds. Oh, no kidding. I'll try to see if I can get you that job with U.S. Express. I won't be surprised, but you'd make double the money.
1: I'm all for that. Made the rounds, 10 cars, baggage car included, the length of the train and back. We pulled into Morris and took on water for the engine. George Newton, the baggage master, and I opened the express car door.
2: I'll go first.
1: What's the hurry, George?
2: Well, I've got to be sure that... Oh, Lord, no.
1: Huh?
2: Harold, look.
1: This is terrible.
2: Look, I'd better get the Pinkerton man. He's in the third car.
1: The safe's blown open.
2: Don't touch anything. If there was $22,000 in there once, it sure ain't in there now.
1: Look at all that blood.
2: Oh, I was afraid of this, Harold. I'm scared.
1: What do you mean?
2: I can't take time to explain. I'm going back for the Pinkerton man. And don't touch anything.
3: My name is William Pinkerton. I told the baggage man what's his name.
1: Newton. George Newton.
3: Yes, I asked him to wait in his car for me. I thought I'd speak to you first. You're,
1: Harold Black. I'm the brakeman.
3: And the name of the deceased, the express passenger?
1: Nicholas Kelsey.
3: Nicholas Kelsey. And what was the last time you saw Mr. Kelsey alive?
1: Not an hour ago. We were half an hour out of Joliet.
3: I see. He was alive when you left him?
1: Mr. Pinkerton, of course he was. I swear it. Good Lord, he was even going to put in a good word for me with his chief so I could perhaps get a job with U.S. Express.
3: Oh, why would he do that?
1: Well, I just got married, and it's no secret, but a brakeman on the Chicago and Rock Island doesn't make much money.
3: I see.
1: Gang of train robbers must have come aboard after we left Joliet and killed him.
3: Mm-hmm. And you heard nothing? No shots, nothing?
1: I was probably as far back as the last car.
3: How much was in that safe, Mr. Black, or don't you know?
1: Well, sure I know. Nick told me.
3: $22,000. I see. All right, will you ask Mr. Newton to join us?
1: Georgie? George, Mr. Pinkerton wants to talk to you.
2: I'm George Newton, Mr. Pinkerton. I think I told you. Oh, Lord, this car is a mess. It looks like Nick put up an awful fight.
3: And what can you tell us, Mr. Newton?
2: Well, the way I figured it, it must have happened between the time the train left Joliet and when we stopped here in Morris. Oh, there was this noise of broken...

0: and glass, and I looked up and I saw the ventilator on the side of the baggage car was smashed. Well, now, at that moment, a man with a black mask over the lower part of his face came into the car.
1: Well, why didn't you call for help, Georgie? I couldn't have been far away.
0: Well, the masked man said that if you dare move an inch, that man up there will blow your brains out.
2: The man up where?
0: Well, there wasn't a man exactly, Mr. Pinkerton. It was a hand, a man's hand, pushed through the broken ventilator, and the muzzle of a pistol pointed right at me.
2: And then what did you do?
0: Nothing, really. I just tried to keep breathing. I was rooted to the spot. Well, the man in the mask left my baggage car and went through to the express car.
1: How you must have felt.
0: Oh, I was in agony, believe me, Mr. Pinkerton. But I daren't give the alarm, you know. That gun was aimed right at my head. Well, then, finally, I guess, when we pulled into Morris, I looked up in the ventilator and the hand was gone. And just then Harold came in, and we went right into the express car, and, the rest you know.
1: Mr. Pinkerton, do you have any idea how Nick was killed?
2: Looks like a pistol wound in the right shoulder. There may be others. The head wounds, I can't say what made those. Pistol whipping, maybe.
1: Oh, how terrible.
2: Mr. Newton, are you sure you didn't hear any gunshots?
0: Well, I couldn't swear I didn't. You know, the train makes pretty much of a racket going 50. I don't know what I was with that gun pointed at me. I don't know how many there were, but I knew they were after the money.
2: You didn't hear them blow out the safe?
0: And I wish I had. I mean, I wish I could say I did.
2: And how much was in it?
0: 22,000.
2: You know, or you're guessing?
0: Oh, no, I'm just guessing.
2: And no one's touched anything in this car so far, as you know.
1: When George was getting you, Mr. Pinkerton, I stood right there. No one came in here.
2: And I think I found what they beat him with.
0: What?
2: Back here in the corner. The stove poker. Yeah, it appears to be blood on it. All right. You gentlemen can return to your duties for a moment. Tell the engineer I'm impounding this express car. Have him uncouple and move it to a siding right here at the station. And then he can take the rest of the train on to New York.
1: You mean George and I can go along with the train?
2: No, I don't mean that. I'm going to need both of you to help me. I believe there's a hotel in town. Oh, yes, I can see one from here. I'll make that my headquarters. If the telegrapher is still up, have him wire Chicago to have the Rock Island put you both up at that hotel until I give the word.
3: George and I got rooms at the Delaney right on Thompson Street. I had the telegraph operator wire Chicago what had happened. And somebody had better notify Nick's wife, Mrs. Kelsey. I had him also get a message to Elizabeth. There'd been a delay on the run. Not to worry about me, that I was all right.
0: Yeah, there she goes.
3: Seems funny to be standing here in the window of this hotel watching our train pull out, and we've got to stay here.
0: Listen. So long as the Rock Island pays me my wages, I don't care where I am.
3: I wish Elizabeth was here. She loves hotels. You know, when we left Chicago and I was talking to Nick, you know, he said this town of Morris is a dump, a dead town, he said.
0: Let's not talk about Nick, okay? What were you going to say, Harold? You wonder what?
3: Oh, nothing, I guess. Just wondering why Mr. Pinkerton was so insistent on our staying here.
0: Well, I don't know. I don't like seeing that express car in the siding right from this window and knowing what's in it.
3: Well, we've told Mr. Pinkerton all we knew.
0: Well, you know, it could have been any of half a dozen gangs. The Youngers, Jamesons, Daltons, and McCoys.
3: Hey, Georgie, you really know your train robbers.
0: Well, I read the newspaper a lot. But it could have been.
3: Oh, sure. Could have been any of them.
0: What time is it, Harold?
3: 8 o'clock.
0: We've been up all night.
3: Yeah, I'm beginning to feel all this. I'd say we're entitled to the best breakfast the Delaney can come up with. Let's go on downstairs and have us one.
0: Agreed. After what we've been through, the best breakfast is none too good for us.
4: From the 1870s on, there was hardly an American train going anywhere that was not robbed.
5: Bands of outlaws would pile on the rails, derail trains, shoot at the passengers while the express car was being dynamited. Traveling by train in those days was hell on wheels. Only the Pinkertons, with their network of operatives, were equipped to fight off the bandit buccaneers and murderers. I'll be back shortly with Act Two. Even before the Iron Horse started rolling the rails across country, the Pinkertons chased and captured desperados and stagecoach bandits. Before there was even a thought of a Federal Bureau of Investigation, the Pinkertons were the only law enforcement agency of any size who could get any results. Alan Pinkerton, who founded the agency in 1850, set a pace and a practice never forgotten by his two sons, William and Robert. In the early days, the Pinkertons pursued lawbreakers on horseback. Now they were tracking and trailing by telephone.
6: Hello, hello. Robert. Bob, are you there?
7: Is that you, Billy?
6: Yeah. Well, how's everything in Denver?
7: Busy? Hey, we got 5 inches of snow here.
6: We got 12 where I am.
7: Where's that, you lucky bum?
6: Morris, Illinois. The Rock Island was robbed of $22,000.
7: With you on the train, Billy? Oh, what kind of a Pinkerton are you?
6: All right, Bob, now cut that out. You know very well we try to apprehend robbers, not anticipate them.
7: Any clues?
6: Well, not too many. There were two robbers, according to a witness, the baggage master on the train. One held him at bay, and the other must have killed the messenger and dynamited the safe.
7: Could have been more than two. What did they use?
6: Well, looks like number four dyno.
7: The coarse grain dynamite?
6: I'd say. The messenger was shot. I'm having the bullet removed from the body now to see if I can identify it.
7: Sounds like the Wild Bunch. They've been hitting Illinois.
6: Butch Cassidy? No, I'm not so sure. In addition to being shot, the messenger's skull was smashed in with a poker. That's not Cassidy style.
7: So what have you got to go on, Billy?
6: Well, the eyewitness account and the clues don't match up. Right here, outside the Morris Depot, I found a black mask a few feet from the express car, but not one footprint. And I walked the track in 12 inches of snow. Well, the baggage man claims he was threatened from the top of the car, but there are no footprints there either.
7: Nope, that's not a gang, then. Say, what's your next move, Billy?
6: I'm not sure. I need to do a little more talking, a little more listening. Why, do you need me, Bob?
7: Well, we just got word the Mobile in Ohio has been held up. They took the Southern Express Company for $20,000 and shot the express messenger in the chest.
6: Was it fatal?
7: Well, I don't know how close to death he is, but I'm leaving for Union City to try and get him to talk before he dies. Will you join me down there?
6: Where's down there?
7: Union City, Tennessee.
6: Okay, I will, as soon as I can.
7: Can you be there by Friday?
6: I don't know, Bob. I'll try. I'll get there when I get there.
8: You asked me to come up to your room, Mr. Pinkerton?
6: Yeah, I did, Mr. Black. You don't mind if I call you Harold?
8: Oh, of course, sure. Well, it's been a couple of days. Any ideas how it happened?
6: Oh, yeah, lots of ideas.
8: That's good. Does that mean I can leave this dump and get myself back to Chicago and my wife?
6: It certainly does.
8: But then you're onto something, Mr. Pinkerton.
6: Well, not exactly. Look, Harold, I don't mind confessing to you that there are quite a few aspects of this case which do not add up, you know. I'd even go so far as saying it's downright mysterious and, well, I'd like you to give me as much help as you can.
8: Whatever assistance I can be, I want to. Nick Kelsey was a good friend, and I really want to do anything I can to track down his killer.
6: You know George Newton, the baggage master, of course.
8: Georgie? Very well indeed.
6: Good. Harold, I want you to do a little detective work for me. There is some suspicion pointing in his direction. Now, I'm releasing you both so you can get back to Chicago, but I'm asking Rock Allen to assign you to the home office in case I need you both. So you won't be going out on any more runs for a few weeks.
8: That suits me just fine. My wife will love that. My working in the roundhouse, coming home nights. I just got married, you know.
6: Yeah. Now, when you're back in Chicago, I want you to associate as much as you can with George Newton and get him to talk about the case. You know, the masked man and the broken ventilator and the gun pointing at him, what time it was and so on. And each night, I want you to call the Pinkerton office in Chicago and make a full report of what you've learned that day.
8: I will, Mr. Pinkerton. As I said, anything I can do to bring the assassin to justice. But so far as Georgie goes, I think there you're barking up the wrong tree.
6: Well, that may be, Harold, but we have to bark up all the trees. You do that and we'll see what develops. I won't be in Chicago, but they'll know you by a code number.
8: Where are you going to be?
6: Right now, I've gone about as far as I can go on this case, so I'm going down to Tennessee on another train robbery. And don't forget now, you call in each night. Oh, here, let me write down the telephone number for you and the code you identify yourself with.
9: Keep rolling, Billy. You're doing great.
6: I get bitten to death with these darn chiggers, Bob. How much further is it to Lassa's landing?
9: Well, I think we're almost there. They told me at Hickman the landing was just 10 miles into this swamp.
6: Rolling after dark through a Tennessee swamp isn't my idea of fun, believe me.
9: Since when was the Pinkerton Detective Agency in the amusement business?
6: To think a week ago I was looking for footprints in 12 inches of snow at 10 below. Must be 110 degrees right now. You're pretty sure it's the Farrington brothers we're looking for?
9: Absolutely. I asked the express messenger twice just to make sure I heard right. Hillary and Levi Farrington. Those were his last words before he died. Oh, he recognized them all right. He'd seen all our flyers and posters on their last job when they hit the Mobile in Ohio and Kentucky.
6: It's too bad we couldn't go overland to track them. Could have had a posse with us.
9: Well, we'll have the element of surprise. That'll help us get the drop on them.
6: Hey, wait a minute. Look. That's a skiff with a man in it.
9: Yeah, so it is. An old fellow fishing. Hey there.
10: Huh? Who's that?
9: We're looking for Lester's Landing.
10: Hey, will you talk more quiet? Can't you see him fishing? What you want to do, scare my dinner away?
9: Oh, sorry, we're looking for Lester's Landing.
10: Well, who are you? What are you Yankees doing here?
9: We're looking...
6: Bob, will you let me? How's the fishing?
10: Tolliver, you'd better if some folks didn't make so much noise.
6: Now, my name is Bill Pink. This is my brother, Bob. We're looking for two friends of ours.
10: You can never find friends when you want them, I always say.
6: Levi and Hillary Farrington, maybe you know them.
10: Farrington? Never heard of them. In Tennessee, right?
6: Yeah.
10: Lester's Landing, eh?
6: Yeah, is that far?
10: Just around that bend there.
9: See, Billy, what'd I tell you?
10: I don't mix much with other folk. Keep to myself, mostly.
9: Oh, just around the bend, you say? Fine. Well, we'll be moving along.
6: Yeah, thank you.
10: Well, good luck, boys. Keep the powder dry. Hey, I think I got me bite. Big one.
9: Billy, this is it. Let me tie this end of the rowboat to the dock. Shh, shh, shh, shh. I'll climb out and give you a hand.
6: Okay, fine. Hard to see.
9: I'm just as glad there isn't a moon tonight. I don't want to be spotted before we're ready.
6: Oh, that must be the shack they're in.
9: Yeah, small, isn't it? I can see some shadows around that table with the lantern on. Come on, let's start crawling up the dock. Keep low.
6: Hey, Bob.
9: What?
6: Look, we're after two Farringtons. But who's to say they haven't got a lot of friends with them?
9: Well, when we get a little closer, maybe we can hear something. Hey, psst, over here. Down by that window. It's open.
11: Don, you stupid. Now, I've been doing this for years, and the way I tell you to make the nitro soup is the oldest way.
12: Well, sure, Levi. I always know everything better than anybody else.
11: You shut up and hear me, now. Now, you take 75 sticks of dino, and you thaw it out near a stove. And then, you crumble it up like sawdust, see? Now, watch me. Now, pour hot water on it and stir. Slowly, stupid. Now, stir it up.
12: Oh, sure. But that's not the way we make it, isn't it, Harold?
11: Now, when it's smooth like that, would you watch me? Now, I squeeze it through a rag. Now, pour the water off the top. Ooh, and look in there. Ooh, look in the bottom of the can. Now, that is good, strong soup.
12: Now, why don't you try it my way?
11: Well, when I need advice on how to blow a safe, I'll ask for it, huh? Now, Hillary, I want you to mosey on down to Heckman to see if you can locate some more dino. Now, they've been blasting the road down there. Now, you just help yourself to as many sticks as you can carry. Now, do you hear me, boy?
13: There he goes. That's Hillary, Levi's brother.
9: I'll follow him. Can you handle Levi and whoever else is in there?
13: Yeah. I'll just walk in that screen door and play it by ear. I can always shout out and pretend we surrounded the place with a posse. If it looks bad, I'll shoot out the lantern.
9: I better go, Billy, before I lose Brother Hillary. Good luck.
6: Hi there. Anyone home?
11: Who's that?
6: Well, I think I'm lost. I'm looking for Tiptonville Road.
11: Oh, are you?
6: No, it's around here somewhere.
11: How did you get here, stranger?
6: Well, matter of fact, a road.
11: Oh, you just little old road, huh?
6: Yeah, and I got the mosquito bites to prove it.
11: Oh, and now, what did you say your name was?
6: Well, I didn't say.
10: That's him. That's the fella I was telling you about, Levi.
6: Well, hi there, old man. I didn't expect to see you here.
10: That's him, all right, Levi. Said he was a friend of yours.
11: Oh, a friend of mine, huh? Now, let me hold up this lantern a little higher to see him better. Well, I always like to welcome old friends.
10: He knowed your name, Levi, and Hillary. Said his name was Bill Pink.
11: Bill Pink? That's Bill Pinkerton. He shut out the light.
6: I warn you, Farrington, this is the end of the line. Put down your guns and put up your hands.
11: Maybe I can't see you, Pinkerton, but I can hear you.
6: All right, men, move on in. We've got a 50-man posse outside.
10: Shot, Levi. I'm hit.
11: I can't see a cursed...
6: Hold your fire, man. Farrington may want to stay alive. He's ready to give up.
11: Not so long as I have any ammunition left.
10: Levi, help me. Help me, I'm...
11: Hey, you killed the old man.
9: Levi Farrington, I just put your brother out of commission. Will you come quietly? Billy, Billy, where are you?
6: Over here, Levi was trying to get away. I tackled him.
9: Oh,
11: all right.
9: Oh, wait, let me light this lantern. Oh, Billy, you did it. Levi is out cold.
6: Well, it makes it easier to snap the handcuffs on him.
9: Oh, there's a body over here on the floor. Say, isn't that the old man we ran into fishing?
6: How is he?
9: Looks like his fishing days are over.
6: He kept the wrong company. You'd think at his age he'd know better. Where's Hillary Farrington?
9: Oh, he's out there handcuffed to a tree. Oh, my Lord, Billy, your shoulder's bleeding.
6: Well, those slugs fly around everywhere in the dark. You got your corn knife handy, Bob?
9: Sure I do.
6: Here, give me the lantern. I'll hold it. Okay, take your knife, Bob, and dig out the slug.
9: This is going to hurt a little.
6: Well, don't you worry, Bob. That little old bullet has done me a big favor.
9: Hold still. Hey, what favor?
6: Sure helps me to forget those mosquito bites.
5: Snow, swamps, mountains, forests, trails, whatever the terrain or the weather, Robert and William Pinkerton did more to put an end to train robberies than any other security outfit in the world. The Farrington case closed. Robert returned to Denver headquarters. William went back to Chicago. The case of the Rock Island theft and murder was yet to be solved. I'll be back shortly with Act 3. Accomplishments of the Pinkertons has set the example for all the law enforcement agencies that have come after. What was their system? How did they either capture or kill or gather evidence that put an end to every train or bank robber? Their secret: keep moving, never rest, pursue the criminal on horseback across oceans, never letting up until he is either dead or behind bars. That was the Pinkerton method.
6: Robert? Bob, is that you?
7: Of course it is, Billy.
6: I can't get used to this telephone invention.
7: It's not that newfangled.
6: Oh, here I am in Chicago and talking to you, Bob, in Denver, like it's in the next room.
7: What's the problem, Billy? Oh, by the way, how's the shoulder?
6: Oh, that's doing fine. Good thing it's my left arm. I don't mind having that bandaged up and in a sling. Look, Bob, I tell you what I called you about. You remember the Rock Island case and our best witness, Harold Black, the brakeman?
7: Yes, I do. What about him?
6: Well, I took him into my confidence and had him do a little detective work following the baggage master, George Newton, and reporting to the office every day while I was in Tennessee with you. I also had our operatives follow the both of them. Now, I've been going over what our man says about Newton's movements and comparing them with Harold Black's reports. And they just don't jibe.
7: Say that again, Billy. I don't think I caught that.
6: Well, I said the reports phoned in by the brakeman are all made up. They're all lies. The places Newton is supposed to have gone to and so on, you know.
7: Oh, I'd say from here, looks like they're in this thing together.
6: Well, it sure looks like it. Anyway, Bob, the reason I put through this call to you is that Harold Black has asked for a leave of absence from the Rock Island. I told the general superintendent to grant it, and Black is starting west with his new wife. Keep him under surveillance, will you, Bob?
3: Mr. and Mrs. Harold Black is how we marked the tags on our luggage. It was really like a honeymoon, and Elizabeth and I were sure looking forward to it. Elizabeth wanted us first to go to Niagara Falls, but I said, let's head west first. On the way home, we'll make a side trip to the falls. Women are romantic that way. So off we went, westward. Everything we saw, everywhere we went, we had ourselves a great old time. And, of course, we had money to spend.
6: Come in, Mr. Newton.
14: Mr. Pinkerton, I'm glad to see you again. You've been away from Chicago on another case.
6: Yes, I have. I asked you to stop by, Mr. Newton. Oh, by the way, you don't mind if I call you George?
14: Sure, no, not at all.
6: George, I thought I'd like you to tell me again just what you remember.
14: Hey, well, I'm glad to, Mr. Pinkerton. It's fresh in my mind, like that awful morning when I last saw you. But I guess things like that happen every day in your life. Huh? It's not for me. I like a quiet life.
6: I've been keeping track of your quiet life, George.
14: Keeping track of me? Do you mean...
6: I'm afraid I do. I had you followed. Yes, George.
14: Well, I'll be... Am I under suspicion?
6: In a case like this, everyone is suspect. You know, it's a little warm in here. I don't know why they keep these offices so hot. I've asked them not to.
14: No, I don't mind.
6: Why don't you take your overcoat off?
14: No, I won't bother. I don't expect to be with you that long.
6: You sure it's not too hot for you?
14: No. Oh, and now you want me to remember it all over again, huh? Well, all right, here goes. As I told you 2 weeks ago, I was moving boxes in the baggage car, and, I'd say it happened between the time we left Joliet and stopped at Morris. Now, there was this noise of broken glass. Well, I looked up, and I saw the ventilator that had been smashed. And at that moment, a man with a black mask over the lower part of his face came into the car and said, if you dare move an inch, that man up there will blow your brains out. Huh? Well, I looked up, and the muzzle of a pistol was pointed right at me through the broken ventilator. Well, the man with the mask left. When we pulled into Morris, I looked up again, and the hand holding the pistol was gone. And, well, that's what I remember, Mr. Pinkerton.
6: Mm-hmm. Word for word.
14: Hmm? What do you mean?
6: That's just the way you told it to me last time. Word for word.
14: Yeah. Is that suspicious?
6: Well, let's say it isn't usual. George, are you sure you don't wish to take your coat off? As I say, this office has always been overheated.
14: All right, yeah, sure.
6: And it'd be easier if you'd first take off your gloves, wouldn't it? Yeah. Well, my goodness, whatever happened to your hands?
14: Yeah, they're pretty scratched up, aren't they? But that's the nature of my job.
6: What is? Here, I'll hang your coat up.
14: Handling baggage is rough on them.
6: You know, I thought the Rock Island gave you a desk job since you came back here to Chicago.
14: Oh, yeah, they did. These scratches? Well, I'd say they happened a month ago.
6: Takes a long time to heal, doesn't it?
14: May I ask, Mr. Pinkerton, when your man followed me, I mean...
6: Well, actually, you were followed by two men. One was our Pinkerton operative, and the other was a friend of yours. Oh, would you like to see his reports?
14: A friend of mine? But you're kidding.
6: Well, he said he was. Here. Have a look at his reports.
14: Report on George Newton by Harold Black.
6: Harold?
14: You don't actually mean
6: it. I certainly do mean. In your hand is 1 week of reports, including Sunday. Where you went, what you did, what you two talked about.
14: I don't believe it. Why, that dirty two-timing bigamist.
6: Bigamist? Harold Bly?
14: Oh, yeah, you didn't know about your pet spy, did you? So he two-timed me just like he's two-timed his own wife. Oh, yeah, he's got a wife in Philadelphia and two children. Deserted him last year.
6: So Elizabeth is not Harold's wife?
14: Oh, no, no, she thinks she is. But not, no, she's a nice girl. She's too nice for him. That's what makes me so darn mad.
6: Well, well, well, the things that finally come to light, huh?
14: So, frankly, if I were you, Mr. Pinkerton, I'd take Harold's reports about me with a grain of salt.
6: Well, I'll most assuredly bear that in mind. All right, George, I won't keep you any longer today.
14: You mean I can go now?
6: Yes. Oh, and George, you should have those hands looked at. You wouldn't want to get an infection.
3: It was just bad luck. I should have waited a little longer before flashing those 50s and 100s. But the feel of having big money was just too much for me, I guess. And sweet Elizabeth. Oh, she was having the time of her life. Omaha, Tulsa, Albuquerque, Phoenix, Las Vegas, and then California. Seeing all the sights, theaters, shows, restaurants, we had ourselves a time. It was sheer luck that day in San Francisco that she was upstairs in the hotel room resting. I was alone downstairs in the bar when I felt a hand on my shoulder.
9: Harold Black?
3: Yes. Who are you?
9: Robert Pinkerton. I believe you've made the acquaintance of my brother, William.
3: Oh, I certainly have. Wonderful fella.
9: Enjoying yourself?
3: You bet. My wife and I have never been to San Francisco before.
9: Oh, I thought your wife was in Philadelphia.
3: What?
9: Don't make a fuss. Have you paid for your drink?
3: Yes.
9: Then finish it quietly. Take your hat and coat and come with me.
3: But I haven't done anything. This is my vacation.
9: It's as far from Philadelphia as you're going to get, Mr. Black. Come along.
3: But what's the charge?
9: Bigamy.
3: Who told you?
9: Your friend George Newton told us.
3: George?
9: And we checked it out and found your real wife. Those are two fine children you left behind you.
3: Mr. Pinkerton, did George say anything else about me?
9: Well, yes, a few things. Finish up your drink, Mr. Black. Let's go.
3: Pinkerton turned me over to the police, who escorted me back to Chicago. I told Elizabeth to stay in San Francisco and not to worry. I'd be back, I said. I got me a good lawyer, and with $2,000 cash bail, I was a free man again for just about 1 hour. Then I was rearrested, charged with murder. That was bad. Very bad.
7: Billy, I'm still in San Francisco with, I guess you'd call her the second Mrs. Black, Elizabeth.
6: Oh, any progress, Bob?
7: I had a little talk with her, and I think she trusts me. I told her I would try to help her. She's really too nice a girl to be involved with this Harold character. Anyway, she has an explanation where Harold got the money he's been throwing around.
6: I'd like to hear it.
7: She says he found it under a seat in one of the passenger cars.
6: Found it?
7: Well, that's what he told her, Billy. I'm mailing you all the money she had in their luggage so you can check the serial numbers against the U.S. Express records.
6: Thank you, Bob. I'll take it from there.
7: Well, good luck. Say, any news on your end?
6: Well, we got a medical report that says they discovered human skin underneath the fingernails of the deceased. Looks like to save his life, he scratched someone pretty bad.
3: The trouble was, I didn't know how much the Pinkertons knew. I didn't know how much Elizabeth knew or had told them. Worst of all, I couldn't be sure of Georgie. Was he in cahoots with the Pinkertons? I didn't know, but I didn't think so. Because if he started to sing, he must be aware I know the same tune. If he ratted on me, I sure wasn't going to take the rap alone.
6: Harold, you've got a visitor, George Newton.
14: Hi, Harold.
6: I'll leave you two. I've got some business with the chief of police.
14: Well, locking me in here, huh? They don't trust us.
3: Should they, Georgie? Should anyone?
14: What do you mean, Harold?
3: All I'm asking is, are you to be trusted?
14: Well, what a question. Of course I am. I'm your friend.
3: Are you, Georgie? Who was it who told the Pinkertons I had a wife in Philadelphia? Would a friend say that?
14: Now, hold on. Now, if you're talking about friendship, would a friend peach on me, huh? Give reports to the Pinkertons about where I went and what we talked about?
3: You stupid fool. I didn't tell them a thing. Made it all up. They wanted information on you, so I pretended to go along with them to take the heat off.
14: Shh, not so loud. Now, listen. I asked to see you saying I wanted to straighten things out with your wife in Philadelphia. Now, Pinkerton's on to something. He saw these hands, see? I don't know if he believed that I got it handling baggage or not, but why he didn't believe me, that's what I want to know. Why is he suspicious?
3: That's your problem. Georgie, I don't want to talk to you. I'm the one charged with murder. You're out there free.
14: No, I am not going to say anything.
3: You'd better not.
14: You better not threaten me. Whole thing was your idea.
3: Oh, it was, wasn't it? Mm-hmm. Is that what you're going to tell the Pinkertons?
14: I don't play footsie with them or send them reports like some people I know.
3: Don't fool yourself, Georgie. With this, it was all my idea business. If I go, you go. You're the one who shot Nick. He was already dead when I hit him with that poker.
14: Oh, you're crazy. I got him in the shoulder. The gun went off because he was fighting like a tiger, clawing at me. I wasn't going to kill him. Now, you're the one who panicked when your mask fell off and you thought he recognized you, so you smashed his skull with that poker.
3: You liar, you.
14: Help! Let me out of here! The man's crazy!
9: Hold on there. What's the trouble?
14: Get me out of here, Mr. Pinkerton.
3: You're a liar. That's what you are, a dumb liar.
6: All right, now take it easy, Harold. Okay, George, let's move along.
14: What? Am I glad you were handy? That man's a wild beast.
3: George Newton is just as guilty as anyone. Don't let him get away.
14: It's too bad. The Harold's gone off his head.
6: Let me see your hands, George, both of them.
14: Hey, Mr. Pinkerton, what you putting handcuffs on me for?
6: Only for a few minutes, George, until we can book you and find an empty cell for you.
14: You were listening.
6: Well, voices carry. And the chief of police and I were right there in the next cell. George Newton, you're under arrest. A charge is murder.
5: Every dollar from the train robbery, except what Harold and Elizabeth had spent on their wild vacation, was recovered. Their marriage, of course, was invalid. Both Harold Black and George Newton stood trial for the Rock Island robbery and the murder of the express messenger, Nicholas Kelsey. I shall return shortly to report to you. The trial of the two Rock Island Railroad robbers was a quick one. One juryman, however, did not believe in capital punishment, so they were sent to the penitentiary for life. Over the years, the Pinkertons never boasted of their achievements. When asked, all they would say was, "It's all in a day's work." Diligence, doggedness, studying character, knowing your man, that was their day's work. That was the Pinkerton method. Our cast included Ian Martin, Lloyd Batista, Nat Poland, and Earl Hammond. The entire production was under the direction of Hyman Brown.
15: What's in a name? A name is an identity, its meaning, and history. Washington State is full of such meaning and history. From the towering beauty of Tahoma to the serene waters of the Puget Sound, we will delve into the meanings of the names of the places that define our city, region, and state. This is our history. This is our sound. Aberdeen. Aberdeen is at the mouth of the Chehalis and Wishka Rivers, at the east end of Grays Harbor in southwest Grays Harbor County. An important forest product city, it was founded in 1867 by Samuel Benn. The name was chosen by B.A. Seaborg, who established fish packing plants at Aberdeen and at Iwako in Pacific County. He objected to the name Wishka and named the place for Aberdeen, Scotland. Edwin Van Sickle wrote that the second family in the Aberdeen area was the James B. Stewarts, who arrived in September 1875. Quote, "Mrs. Stewart was born December 22, 1847, as Jean Brodie Kelman in Aberdeen, Scotland. She was instrumental in having Sam Benn name his new town Aberdeen. This information was provided by the Tacoma Public Library's online digital collections. For more information, visit your local branch or browse the online digital collections yourself at tacomalibrary.contentdm.oclc.org.
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0: Welcome. I'm Tammy Grimes. A little test. Now, right off the top of your head, how many immortal literary phrases come to mind? I'll go along with you. None but the brave deserve the fair. To err is mortal, to forgive divine. Oh, death, where is thy sting? And last but not least, elementary, my dear Watson. Yes, dear mystery state of science, you have made the correct deduction. We are about to embark on another adventure with the fabulous Sherlock Holmes and Dr. Watson.
1: My dear Holmes, I know you're a stormy petrel and that puzzles follow you like night to day. But this is obviously a matter of petty housebreaking, pure and simple.
2: Watson, I quite agree with your diagnosis of housebreaking, but it is neither pure nor simple. And I fear it may yet prove to be simply deadly.
0: Our mystery drama, The Reigate Mystery, was adopted especially for the Mystery Theater by Murray Bennett and stars Gordon Gould. I'll be back shortly with Act One. Sherlock Holmes fans, and who isn't, are accustomed to following the great detective into every imaginable situation. In and out of hansom cabs, on railroad stations, on the underground, on the Thames, in wild boat chases. But the last place you'd expect to find him is in a hospital room, suffering from nervous exhaustion.
2: Good morning, Watson.
1: Oh, why are you up, Holmes? I gave you a sedative last night that should have had you sleeping till noon.
2: Indeed you did.
1: What happened?
2: You know my methods, Watson. Reason it out.
1: You didn't take it.
2: Excellent, Watson.
1: Oh, you really incorrigible, Holmes. I must...
2: First, tell me, are you visiting me as a physician or as a friend?
1: Both. But as your physician, I must insist that you follow my instructions. Now, why didn't you take the sedative?
2: Because I'm feeling perfectly fit.
1: As your friend, I rejoice. As your physician, I disagree. You must admit, Holmes, that even your iron constitution broke down under the strain of unraveling the colossal schemes of the Netherlands Sumatra Company, and you need rest.
2: I trust you're not prescribing a longer stay here in the hospital.

0: as we came to Colonel Hayter's house near Reigate in Surrey, and walked straight into what at first blush seemed a petty problem. Shortly after dinner, I insisted upon an early bedtime because of Holmes' condition. But our host said...
1: Oh, by the by, I think I'll take a pistol from my collection upstairs with me, in case we have an alarm.
0: An alarm, Colonel Hayter?
1: Exactly. We've had a scare in this part lately. Old Acton, who's one of our county magnates, had his house broken into last Monday. Oh, no great damage done. But the thieves are still at large.
2: No clue?
1: No, none as yet. Oh, but after your great international affair, this must seem small potatoes to you, Mr. Holmes.
0: Yeah, I quite agree with you, Hayter.
2: I suppose there were no features of interest?
1: No, I fancy not. The thieves ransacked the library and got very little for their pains. Might even have been vandals.
2: What makes you think that, Colonel?
1: Well, it seems obvious to me. The whole place was turned upside down, drawers broken open, presses ransacked, and the result is an odd volume of Pope's Homer, two plated candlesticks, an ivory leatherweight, a small oak barometer, and a ball of twine are all that the thieves took.
0: What an extraordinary assortment.
1: Yes, that's why I say vandals.
2: The county police ought to be able to make something of that. Why, surely it's obvious that...
0: My dear fellow, you're here for a rest. Now, for heaven's sake, don't get started on a new problem when your nerves are still shaky.
2: You've made your point, Watson. I shall be a good patient and get along to bed.
0: Hayter and I were down early to breakfast, and I was pleased to see that Holmes was sleeping late. When suddenly, the butler rushed in agitatedly.
3: Have you heard the news, Colonel? At the Cunninghams?
1: Burglary?
3: Murder.
1: Oh, my word. Who was killed? J.P. or his son?
3: Neither, sir. It was William the coachman. Shot through the heart, sir.
1: Who shot him?
3: Well, a burglar, sir. Then ran off and got clean away.
1: Oh, it's a bad business. Huh? A bad business.
2: Good morning, gentlemen. What? A bad business.
1: Oh, Holmes. Good morning. Here we go, Jenkins. Jenkins just told us about a murder over at the Cunninghams.
2: Cunningham?
1: Yes, the leading light in the county. Justice of peace and all that. A decent fellow.
2: He was murdered?
1: Oh, no. Not Cunningham. His coachman caught a burglar in the act and got shot for protecting his master's property. Evidently the same villain who spoke into Acton's.
2: And stole that very singular collection.
1: Precisely.
0: No, Holmes, you promise.
2: Just breakfast conversation, Watson.
1: This tea is excellent.
2: It does appear to me just a trifle curious. A gang of burglars or one burglar operating in the county might be expected to vary the scene of their operations and not crack two cribs in the same district within a few days.
1: Yes, well, not if they were local fellows. In that case, Acton's and Cunningham's are just the places to go, for they're far the largest around here.
2: And richest?
1: They ought to be. But they've had a lawsuit going for some years, which has sucked the blood out of both of them. Acton has some claim on Cunningham's estate, and the lawyers have been at it with both hands.
0: Really, Holmes, I think we should change the conversation before...
2: All right, Watson. If it's a local villain, there shouldn't be too much difficulty in running him down. And I don't intend to meddle.
3: Inspector Forrester, sir.
4: Good morning, Colonel. I hope I don't intrude, but we heard that Mr. Holmes of Baker Street is here.
1: Ah, Inspector. Yes, he sits across from me now.
4: Oh, Mr. Holmes, if you don't mind, we could do with a bit of assistance.
2: The fates are against you, Watson. We were chatting about the matter when you arrived. Perhaps you can fill me in on some of the details.
4: Gladly. We had no clue in the Acton robbery, but here we have plenty to go on. And there's no doubt that it was the same party in each case. The man was seen.
2: Ah, by whom?
4: The Cunninghams, father and son. The elder Mr. Cunningham saw him from the bedroom window, and young Mr. Alec saw him from the back passage.
2: What time was this?
4: Oh, 11:45. Mr. Cunningham had just gotten into bed, and Mr. Alec was in his dressing gown smoking a pipe.
2: And?
4: Well, they heard William, the coachman, crying out for help. Mr. Alec ran down to aid William. The back door was open, and as he reached the foot of the stairs, he saw two men struggling. One of them fired a shot. The other dropped, and the killer rushed across the garden and over the hedge.
2: And there was no pursuit?
4: Mr. Alec stopped to see if he could help William.

0: So the killer got clean away.
1: Mm. Any descriptions?
0: Only the glimpse old Mr. Cunningham got from the window. Beyond the fact that he was a middle-sized man and dressed in some dark material, nothing.
1: Mm. And what was William doing there at that time of night? Did he say anything before he died?
0: Not a word.
1: Do you have any theories?
0: Well, the Acton robbery has put everyone on guard. William lived at the lodge with his mother, and since he was a very faithful fella, I imagine he walked up to check the house and, well, came upon this robber just as he burst through the door.
1: Burst through?
0: Oh, the lock had been forced.
1: Did William say anything to his mother before going out?
0: Well, she's very old and very deaf. I'm afraid the shock has thrown her into complete senility.
1: Pity. If that's all, there are a few small matters I should like to examine.
0: Oh, there's one other thing, Mr. Holmes. This piece of paper was found between the finger and thumb of the dead man. It appears to be a fragment torn from a larger sheet.
1: Mm. May I?
0: Oh, of course, sir.
1: On my word, Inspector, this is extraordinary. There are much deeper waters than I thought.
0: Well, you notice, sir, that the fragment we have read...
1: At 11:45, learn what may be... And that leads you to surmise, Inspector?
0: Well, that it may have been an appointment. The exact time, 11:45, suggests that. And then that opens up the possibility that William was some kind of accomplice.
1: That's an ingenious and not entirely impossible supposition. But the writing, Inspector, the writing opens up a whole new area of complications which must be explored. Come, Inspector, there's work to be done. And Watson, you and you, Colonel, will have to excuse us.
2: I must say I was a bit put off by being pushed out of the investigation in so cavalier a fashion by Holmes. But Holmes later gave me the reasons for his decision and also filled me in as to what steps he took. His first request was to visit the morgue with Inspector Forrester, where he examined the clothes of the murdered coachman.
1: He certainly died from a revolver wound, Inspector.
0: Well, had you doubted it, Mr. Holmes?
1: I threw out the test everything, Inspector. There are some very interesting things about his clothes.
0: Remarkably neat, I should say.
1: And their very neatness tells us a good deal.
0: If you're referring to the fact that it supports my theory that he was there because of an appointment, well, I'll agree with you, sir.
1: That's quite possibly. But more than that, Inspector. Much more.
0: What's that, then?
1: I suggest you refer to your notes. I have no doubt that you'll come to the same conclusions as I did. Did he have a wallet?
0: Oh, here. Nothing's been touched.
1: Mm. £2, an identification card, a receipt for some gloves, and... what's this? A photograph of a girl. Uncommonly handsome, I'd say.
0: Oh, she is indeed, sir. Hey, that's Anne Harrison.
1: His girl?
0: Well, that's hard to say, Mr. Holmes. Annie is, well, what you might call a free spirit.
1: Hmm. I think we should visit her.
0: That's not possible. She disappeared a few days ago. Her family's upset. Doesn't know where she is.
1: Have they reported her missing?
0: Oh, no, it's not like that. She left a note saying she was going to London and she'd be gone some time.
1: Does she have friends in London?
0: None that we know.
1: Was she still seeing William before she took off for London?
0: Well, it was kind of an off again, on again thing. That's sort of difficult to explain.
1: Inspector, I think our next step is to visit the scene of the crime. Here we are, Inspector. According to your eyewitnesses, the struggle took place about here.
0: Yes, sir. And now?
1: Now you'll struggle with me.
0: Oh, but Mr. Holmes, Mr. Watson said...
1: Hush, man. We'll only simulate a struggle.
3: Come on. Now, come on. Remember, this is a matter of life and death.
0: Enough.
1: That should do it.
0: What are you doing, sir?
1: Examining the ground here.
0: But we can see the marks where the struggle took place just a few feet away.
1: True, Inspector. But I must base my deductions on facts. And facts must be tested. Come along now. We are finished here.
0: Where to?
1: The King's Arms.
0: Well, that's the local pub.
1: Oh, I didn't know that. It was the name on the matchbox William Kirwan was carrying.
0: Well, there'll be nothing there but a lot of gossip.
1: Exactly what I'm hoping. A lot of gossip about a free spirit named Anne Harrison.
4: Chasselifen is an expression much used in love by Gaelic detectives, who cling to the belief that at the center of every crime is a woman. However, in the 1,300 pages that constitute the Holmesian saga, it's a rarity to come upon a case where the catalyst of the crime was a woman. Have we made a discovery? We'll find out in Act Two shortly.

0: The importance of the straight man in comedy has been well established. But how about literature? There would have been no Dr. Johnson without Boswell. And in detective fiction, where would Hercule Poirot have been without his Jeremy Hastings? And Sherlock Holmes without Dr. Watson is unthinkable. Therefore, it's surprising to find Holmes pursuing clues in a murder investigation without the good doctor at his side. We find him at the Reigate Village pub without Watson.
1: Barney, this is Mr. Sherlock Holmes. Mr. Holmes, this is Barney Stapleford, the owner of the King's Arms.
2: Oh, it's an honor, an honor. I never thought I'd meet the famous Sherlock Holmes in person. Drinks are on the house.
3: Thank you, but it's a little early for me.
1: Mr. Holmes is looking for information about Anne Harrison.
2: Oh, well, that might take some time. You mind if I sit down?
3: By all means.
2: Well, now, Mr. Holmes, what would you like to know?
3: First, did she come here often?
2: If you call 2 or 3 times a week, often she did. But then again, there's not much doing in Reigate. Not for a high-spirited looker like Annie, that is. No wonder she's off for London. That's where she belongs, if you ask me.
3: Did she have a particular friend among the local gentry?
2: Well, I don't rightly know. You could call them gentry. Although Mr. Acton and young Alec Cunningham are big landowners. But William Kerwin was fair corn on her.
3: And how did she feel about him?
2: Oh, same way she felt about anything in trousers. She loved him.
1: Oh, come on now, Barney. That's not...
2: Inspector, you know Annie as well as I do. As I recall, you had a bit of a fling with her yourself.
1: Barney, that tongue of yours is going to get you into a lot of trouble one of these days.
3: Now, Inspector, nothing wrong with what our host has been saying. All I gather is that Anne Harrison engenders warm feelings in the opposite sex.
2: She was trouble. That's how she came to meet the inspector here. He was called in to break up a brawl between Alex Cunningham and Mr. Acton.
1: And there you go again, Barney. It was simply a loud argument, not a brawl.
3: Over Miss Harrison?
2: She seemed to have gotten her dates mixed up. And, Mr. Holmes, she did seem to enjoy the fracas.
3: When was Miss Harrison last in here?
2: Oh, I disremember exact date. But I do know she was with William. Must have been about a fortnight ago.
3: Then that would have been before the burglary at Mr. Acton's, wouldn't it?
2: That's right, sir. Just about before that time.
4: When Holmes returned with Inspector Forrester, he looked drawn and pale. And I insisted he go up to his room and rest. I took this opportunity to try to find out from the inspector what progress he and Holmes had made with the case.
1: It's no use asking me any more questions, Doctor. Mr. Holmes is behaving very queerly. Makes me simulate a struggle, break through hedges, and I told you about his interest in village gossip.
4: Well, no need to alarm yourself, Inspector. I found that there's usually method in his madness.
1: Well, some folks might say there was madness in his method.
3: It's not the first time we've heard that from the police, eh, Watson?
4: Oh, I'd hoped you'd rested longer, Holmes. You really should.
3: Nonsense, dear friend. Your prescription did wonders for me. Inspector, I think we'd do well if we had a talk with Anne Harrison. Every effort should be made to locate her in London.
1: Begging your pardon, Mr. Holmes, but I don't see the young lady as a key in this murder. We know for a fact that she was well away before William Kerwin was shot.
3: And well away just before the Acton house was ransacked.
1: Well, coincidence, probably.
3: Had she ever gone to London before?
1: Not to my knowledge.
3: I prefer dealing with facts, not coincidences, Inspector. The facts are the Acton house was robbed. The Cunningham coachman murdered. Both families are involved in a lawsuit. And members of both families have evinced a strong interest in Anne Harrison, who, coincidentally, is also deeply involved with William Kerwin, the murdered coachman.
1: I take it that you attach no great importance to the scrap of paper found in the dead man's hand.
3: You take it wrongly, Inspector. Whoever wrote that note was responsible for bringing William Kerwin out of his bed and perhaps to his death. How did William get the note? Was it delivered by hand, or did it come through the post?
1: Well, I made inquiries. William received a letter by the afternoon post yesterday. The envelope was destroyed.
3: Excellent, Inspector. Now, we agree that this is part of a sheet of paper torn out of the dead man's hand. Why was someone so anxious to get possession of it?
1: Well, because it might incriminate him.
3: Exactly. And what would he do with it once he'd gotten hold of it?
1: Well, I have no idea. Oh, I told you the ground was searched thoroughly in the hope of finding him.
3: No, Inspector. If our deductions are correct so far, our criminal was in a desperate hurry. He is not likely to have stopped to dispose of it. And we can buttress this line of reasoning by noting that he was in such a rush, he overlooked the piece left in William Kerwin's hands.
1: Oh, very true, sir, very true. But how does that help us decide what he did with it?
3: The most likely thing. He thrust it into his pocket. If we could get the rest of that sheet, we'll have gone a long way towards solving the mystery.
1: Well, I've heard you were a miracle worker, Mr. Holmes. But how do we get to the criminal's pocket before we catch the criminal?
3: Obviously, Inspector. Exactly the same way you make an omelet without breaking eggs.
4: After the inspector had left, not without giving Holmes a very strange look and promising to meet again with Holmes later in the day, I had questions to put to my old friend.
3: Inspector Forrester is quite good, Watson. But he is inclined to rush things without examining the facts very closely.
4: As a matter of fact, Holmes, he was complaining about your methods as being time wasters. And for the life of me, I couldn't explain to him why you insisted on making sure that William Kerwin had indeed been shot.
3: I never questioned that for a moment, my dear fellow.
4: Think, Watson, think.
3: What were we told?
4: That the man was shot.
3: Of course. And?
4: And that the intruder or the killer ran off and escaped.
3: Before that, Watson. Before that.
4: Well, there was a struggle.
3: Excellent. Now, bring to bear your knowledge as a physician. Two men are struggling. One presumably has a gun. Suddenly, a shot. A man falls. The other runs away. What, as a physician, would you expect to find on the body of the corpse?
4: Powder burns, of course.
3: Exactly. But, Watson, not only were there no powder burns on the body, neither could I find any on the clothes that William Kerwin had on him when he was shot.
4: Good heavens. Did you tell this to Inspector Forrester?
3: I tried to point it out to him, but he's off on another scent.
4: You promised to tell me about the note and why you were so positive that Anne Harrison hadn't written the note.
3: No one person wrote that note, Watson.
4: What on earth do you mean?
3: No doubt you noted that I made a very careful examination of the corner of the paper which the inspector submitted to us, and it was evident to me that two different people had collaborated on the writing of the note, doing alternate words.
4: But why, Holmes? Why in the world would two people go to such lengths to write a note in that fashion?
3: Obviously, the business was a bad one, and one of the writers distrusted the other and was determined that whatever was done, each should have an equal hand in it.
4: Well, then murder must have been a possibility when the note was written.
3: You never cease to amaze me, Watson. That is indeed a most excellent deduction. And certainly, if not murder, a devilish bit of business.
4: Then, of course, we can throw out the possibility that the burglaries, the actants, and this crime were in any way connected.
3: I find it difficult to believe that two crimes such as this, committed within a fortnight of each other, and involving two families who are having a dispute, is merely a coincidence. Particularly when you add the complication of Anne Harrison's involvement with both the families and the murdered man.
4: But Holmes, what is the connection? What could it be?
3: Watson, if we knew that, we'd know everything. But come along. We have an appointment with Inspector Forrester at the scene of the crime.
1: I have news from London, and it may be important.
3: Was she badly injured?
1: Oh, she's in the hospital, but the doctors say that she'll recover. Hold on. I never said Annie was hurt. How did you?
3: Come, Inspector. You have news from London of great importance and interest to me. That news could only concern the young lady, Anne Harrison.
1: Well, that's all very well, but the fact that she was hurt...
3: I know of your personal interest in the lady. And since you're obviously perturbed and flustered, it could only be that she'd suffered some harm. How did it occur?
1: She was set upon by some thugs, robbed and beaten. But fortunately, they caught the rascals.
3: And they implicated someone from this area?
1: Not precisely, but they did say they were hired.
3: I see. Do you recall the name of the officer in charge of the case?
1: Well, I'm not sure. It was something that sounded like, Lestrade.
3: Inspector Lestrade. I know him. He's a competent man. And we'll have that sort of information from him soon. But I fear we can't wait. I see you placed a constable by the kitchen door. So let us get to work immediately. If you'd be so kind, Inspector, as to go around the front, I'll have the constable open the kitchen door for me to enable me to take some tests.
1: And what will you be wanting of me in the front, Mr. Holmes?
3: Times. When I see Dr. Watson appear, I'll want to know the exact time.
1: I'll be waiting, Mr. Holmes.
3: Come along, Watson.
5: Mm-hmm.
3: Throw the door open, if you please, officer. Now, Watson, I'd like you to go up those stairs about halfway and tell me what you can see.
5: With or without my glasses, Holmes?
3: No, I'll want you to wear them, please. That's far enough, Watson. Now tell me, what do you see?
5: I can see the garden quite clearly.
3: Anything else?
5: Oh, yes, a good part of the hedge that lines the road.
3: Anything in particular strike you?
5: Yes, there's a large bush in the garden near the hedge. Stands out clearly.
3: Excellent, Watson. I'd like you to join me now.
5: What was that all about, Holmes?
3: It was on those stairs that young Alec Cunningham was standing when he saw the men struggling. Come along outside again. And he saw the fellow get away by crashing through the hedge just to the left of that bush. Now, look up at the house yonder. The second window from the left.
6: That's my father's room.
3: Oh. Then you must be Alec Cunningham.
6: And you must be the famous Sherlock Holmes from London.
3: Thank you. And this is my friend and colleague, Dr. Watson.
6: Mm-hmm.
3: Well, Watson, it seems that our young friend here is acquainted with us.
6: As is the world, Mr. Holmes. I saw you strolling about here and came to tell you that my father's been so upset by the events of the past few days that he has taken to his bed.
3: I'm sorry to hear that.
6: Anything you want to know, I'll be only too happy to tell you. But I'm sure Inspector Forrester has told you everything you need to know.
3: He's been very cooperative, but there are still some questions to be answered.
6: Not by my father.
3: That won't be necessary. It's obvious that your father could very well have seen the two men struggling from his window, just as you observed them from the stairs.
6: Yes, that's right.
3: And then you ran out and knelt beside the wounded man?
6: Correct.
3: I wonder if you could show us the precise spot. The ground is very hard, you see, and there are no marks to guide us.
6: Yes, if you wish. Although I don't know what good it will do. I thought you were never at a loss. Huh. Yes, but here. Right here is where I knelt down.
3: Just as the inspector told me.
6: You know, Mr. Holmes, you don't seem to be so very quick as you're supposed to be.
3: Oh, well, all of us need a little time.
6: Well, you'll need it. Bumbling around here, I don't see that we have any clue at all.
5: Well, no, that's not fair. You don't know that if Holmes could only lay his hands on...
6: Good heavens, Mr. Holmes, what's the matter?
5: He's been overdoing it. That's what... Here, help me with him. Gently now.
6: On the ground, Dr. Watson.
5: No. Together we can carry him into the house. And there, I'm sure he'll come round.
0: What is sometimes overlooked by the devotees of Sherlock Holmes and Dr. Watson is the genuine respect that Holmes had for Watson's ability as a physician. Although Holmes was tolerantly skeptical of Watson's deductive powers, there is no instance in any of the stories where Holmes denigrated Watson's medical skills. That's all to the good, because it appears that Holmes himself is sorely in need of those skills now. I'll be back shortly with Act 3.

0: I don't think anyone can really claim to be a real fan of Sherlock Holmes who isn't also a lover of the English countryside. So many of Holmes' cases take him and Watson to the moors or to various charming spots in Sussex, Wessex, or as in this case, Surrey. But there are actually tours organized for aficionados where they can retrace the steps of their favorite sleuth. Here we are in the village of Reigate in Surrey, in the living room of the Cunningham house.
1: I'm most dreadfully sorry, Cunningham. I'm sure I put you to a good deal of inconvenience.
2: Nonsense, Holmes. I was worried about you there. You looked rather ghastly.
3: Mr. Holmes has only just recovered from a severe illness.
1: I've probably been overdoing, Watson.
2: Shall I send you home in my carriage?
1: Thank you very much, but since I'm here, there's one point I'd like to clear up.
2: What is it?
1: It seems to me to be a distinct possibility that your coachman, William, arrived not before, but after the entrance of the burglar into the house.
2: Can't see why you'd think that.
1: The door was forced. The marks were clear, but you and your father take it for granted that the robber never got in.
2: Well, I'd not yet gone to bed, and I'd certainly have heard anyone moving about.
1: Where were you?
2: In my dressing room.
1: Your dressing room? Is that the window next to your father's?
2: Yes, it is.
1: Then both of your lamps were lit?
2: Undoubtedly. We were both up.
1: That's very curious. Very curious indeed.
2: What are you talking about?
1: The fact that a burglar, and a burglar who had some previous experience, should choose to break into a house when he could see from the lights that two of the family were still awake.
2: Your notion that the man robbed the house before William tackled him is absurd. We should have found the place disarranged and also found things missing.
1: It depends on what the things were. You must remember that we're dealing with a very peculiar burglar who appears to work on lines of his own. For example, look at the queer lock he took from Acton's. What was it again?
3: Borrow string, letter weight, another arch end.
1: Thank you, Watson.
2: Well, crime isn't my field, and we're quite in your hands, Mr. Holmes. Anything you suggest will be done.
1: Excellent. In the first place, I should like you to offer a reward.
2: Whatever you say.
1: I've jotted down the form here, if you'd be kind enough to sign it. I thought £50 was quite enough.
2: Well, my father and I would be willing to give 500.
1: Here's the form.
2: Oh, well, this isn't quite correct.
1: I wrote it rather hurriedly.
2: This reads, whereas at about 12:45 on Tuesday morning, an attempt was made, and so on. Well, it was at 11:45, as a matter of fact.
1: Oh, my apologies. You're quite correct, of course. I can't think how I haven't...
3: Holmes, this just goes to prove that you're still not yourself.
2: No matter. I'll make the correction. And, Mr. Holmes, get it printed as soon as possible. You may have mistaken the time, but the idea is an excellent one. There you are.
1: Thank you. And now I think we should go over the house together and make sure that this rather erratic burglar didn't carry anything away with him. Let's start with the door here. Marks indicate a chisel or a strong knife was used to force the bolt back in. You don't use bars, then, Cunningham?
2: We've never found it necessary.
1: You do keep a dog, though?
2: Yes, but he's chained to the other side of the house.
1: When do the servants go to bed?
2: Usually about 10.
1: Was that also true of William?
2: Yes.
1: It's singular that he should have been up on this particular night.
3: And so Holmes continued his methodical inspection of the architecture of the house, and not without a good deal of grumbling from young Alec Cunningham, who refused to yield when Holmes wanted to go into his father's room. We were in young Cunningham's dressing room, and he offered to let Holmes examine his bedchamber. Holmes accepted. As we entered the room, a carafe of water and a dish of oranges stood near the foot of the bed. To my astonishment, as we passed, Holmes deliberately knocked the whole thing over.
1: Now you've done it, Watson. A pretty mess you've made.
3: But, Holmes, I never... I suppose I'll try to clean it up.
2: No, here, I'll give you a hand.
3: Mind the glass, Peter.
2: Well, I hope you don't take this the wrong way, Doctor, but in my opinion, your friend Holmes is off his head.
3: His behavior may be due to his recent...
2: Hello. Where is he off to now? Huh? Where is he? Well, I can't have him running around here.
3: Holmes! Holmes, where are you?
4: Help! Watson! Forrester! Help!
3: No, you don't! Let go there! Oh,
4: George, a wood pigeon.
5: What's going on here?
1: Arrest these men, Inspector.
5: Mr. Cunningham and his son.
1: They're the ones.
5: Well, on what charge?
1: Murdering their coachman, William Kirwan.
5: Oh, come now, Mr. Holmes. I'm sure you don't really mean...
1: Cut, man. Look at their faces.
5: Well, I'm sorry, Mr. Cunningham. I trust this will prove to be an absurd mistake.
1: This is what we really wanted.
5: The remainder of the nose.
1: Precisely.
5: Where did you find it?
1: Well, I was sure it must be. I'll explain everything to you presently. Watson, I'll be back with the inspector at Colonel Hayter's in time for lunch.
3: And Holmes was as good as his word. He and Inspector Forrester arrived just as the Colonel and I were sitting down.
6: Ah, Mr. Holmes, Dr. Watson has given me the news. I still can't bring myself to believe it. The Cunninghams? Are you sure you're not barking up the wrong tree?
5: Oh, I'm afraid he's not, Colonel. Your thoughts were the same as mine. But there's no question Mr. Holmes has gotten the right end of the stick. Although how he came to see it is beyond me.
1: Inspector, your handicap was in knowing these important people. You recall that we both agreed immediately upon the importance of the scrap of paper in the dead man's hand.
5: Certainly, but that in itself...
1: Excuse me, Inspector. Alec Cunningham said that the assailant, after shooting Kirwan, fled instantly. Did he not?
5: Yes.
1: Then it couldn't have been the assailant who'd torn the paper from the dead man's hand. And since young Cunningham said he'd knelt by the dead man, and then his father and servants had come upon the scene, therefore the only one who could have snatched the paper had to be... Mr. Alec Cunningham.
6: Ah, it's crystal clear, Mr. Holmes.
5: Well, now it is, Colonel. Oh, but at the time...
1: We had another clue. Remember, Inspector, I called your attention to the condition of William Kirwan's clothes. Because, according to Alec Cunningham's statement, he was shot at close range. But there were no powder burns upon the clothing. It was then that I found myself looking askance at the part which had been played by Mr. Alec Cunningham.
3: But the motive, Holmes... Why would the Cunninghams want to murder their coachman?
1: Exactly, Watson. The question cries out for an answer. I felt all along that the answer would be found in the note that was torn from the dead man's hand. But the question remained, where was that note?
6: Well, my question is, what the devil was the coachman doing in the garden at that time of night if he didn't see a burglar?
1: If you throw out the burglar theory, and I'd already discounted that for reasons which I'll explain shortly, there remains only one answer. He was there to meet someone.
3: But Holmes, I thought you were convinced this whole thing started with the burglary at the Acton house.
1: And so it did, with the thieves taking a collection of useless objects, which leads to the inescapable conclusion that the robbers didn't find what they were looking for and just took the first things that came to hand to make it appear to be a robbery.
3: I fail to see the connection.
1: And now is the time to refer to the corner of paper the inspector submitted to me. As I told you, Watson... It seemed to be part of a most remarkable document.
3: You said it was written by two people writing alternate words.
5: Wasn't that drawing a rather long bow, Mr. Holmes?
1: Not at all, Inspector. Let me draw your attention to the strong T's of at and to, and ask you to compare them with the weak ones of quarter and 12, and you'll instantly recognize the facts.
5: Well, now that you point it out, it seems very clear.
1: But there's much more. You may not be aware that the deduction of a man's age from his writing is one which has been brought to considerable accuracy by handwriting experts. It was simple to deduce that the writers of this note were a young man and a much older one. And there's a further and much subtler point. The handwriting belongs to men who are blood relatives.
6: Oh, come, Mr. Holmes, this almost smacks of witchcraft.
5: So that put you squarely on the trail of the Cunninghams.
1: And the note. I was almost certain that young Alec had torn it out of the dead man's hand and thrust it into the pocket of his dressing gown.
3: Why this dressing gown, Holmes?
1: Time, Watson. Time. Where else could he put it?
3: Well, at that moment, I'll agree. But why would he not have destroyed it later?
1: He would have, if he had known of its importance. And you, Watson, were about to inform him of that fact when, by the luckiest chance in the world, I tumbled down in a sort of fit... And so changed the conversation.
3: Holmes, do you mean to say that that feint of yours was an imposture?
1: Then when I recovered, I managed to get young Alec to write the word 12, so that I might compare it with the 12 in the paper.
3: I swear I'll never waste sympathy upon you again, Holmes.
1: It was necessary, Watson, just as it was for me to blame you for upsetting the table so that I could get to the dressing gown and find the paper there.
6: Yeah, well, that's all very well, but confound it, I still don't know why the Cunninghams killed the coachman.
1: Colonel, the old man cracked and told us the whole story when he saw how strong a case we had against him. It was pretty much as I had deduced. He and his son Alec had robbed the Acton house looking for a legal document that would have helped in their lawsuit against Acton. When they failed to find it, they tried to make it appear like an ordinary robbery.
6: Yeah, but where does William Kerwin...
1: He witnessed the robbery, and he attempted blackmail.
6: Ah.
1: The Cunninghams think he slipped out and followed them the night of the robbery. But I think otherwise.
3: You have some reason for that, Holmes.
1: The note. Here's the whole text. If you will come around to the East Gate, you will be very much surprised and learn something of the greatest value to you and Annie Harrison. Say nothing to anyone.
5: You think Annie was in on it?
1: Well, let's say that it's entirely possible that she and William Kerwin were out walking the night of the robbery. And after seeing what went on, it's also possible that Annie may have suggested the whole plot to William. However, that's no longer important. And Watson and I want to thank you for the distinct success of our quiet rest in the country.
0: All of us feel that we know Sherlock Holmes and Dr. Watson intimately. A tribute to the literary magic of Sir Arthur Conan Doyle. Yet Doyle left out so many questions in the private lives of his two immortals unanswered. For example, did you know that Watson married a second time? He did, according to a later Holmesian story, but no one knows her name. Simply because Dr. Watson never mentioned it. Well, perhaps therein lies the charm. I'll be back shortly.

0: for the enduring popularity of the Sherlock Holmes tales may lie in the life of Conan Doyle himself. He was not only a writer, but also a doctor, athlete, dramatist, historian, war correspondent, and spiritualist. But most of all, he was always the helper of the underdog. And that may be his biggest asset. Our cast included Gordon Gould, William Griffiths, Ray Owens, and Lloyd Batista. The entire production was under the direction of Hyman Brown. And now, a preview of our next tale.
1: All right, all right. Come on, I'll settle down, fella. I know you're not too fond of being bathed. This will only take a couple of minutes now.
2: Come on, Skeeter. What's this plan of yours?
1: Well, the first thing I have to do is get on the phone to these friends of mine who do the, they're racing out in Western Canada.
2: Mm-hmm. What are they going to tell you?
1: If they happen to have any bay geldings about 16 hands high racing up there.
2: Peter, I hope you're not thinking what I think you're thinking.
1: And what might that be, huh?
2: You're looking for a ringer.
1: Ted, we find a horse can pass for Proud Chief's twin. Except for the fact that this other Proud Chief can run fast enough to win races. We'll be setting ourselves up for some tidy profits.
2: Peter, you got to be crazy even to think of trying to pull such a stunt.
0: 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This is Tony Grimes, inviting you to return to our Mystery Theater for another adventure in the macabre. Until next time.

Coming down from Mount Rainier, my evening muse. Down from the mountain late last night. Welcoming songs, smiling faces. What a sight. Proud of my fellow climbers who climbed high or low. We all had that great achievement glow. Found a sleeping spot, unpacked a bit. Headlights shining, place well lit. The dinner call comes, we rush to eat. A plate full of scrumptious with very little meat. Strawberry shortcake to top off our meal. Seconds, anyone? No big deal. Then comes Richard, our Native American owner of the land. To teach true history, I hope we all understand that this land belongs to Native Americans, and we, the others, are just immigrants from foreign lands. Some came on boats or ships of their own free will. Others were captured, forced, mistreated, and used to pay the white man's bill. Richard shared stories that set us on edge about spirits and stick people who may push us over the ledge or protect us from the evil that lurks in the dark. Yes, both good and bad are in the spark. So we cleaned up and hurried off to bed, a bunch of tired climbers who were well fed. Concerned now about how to suppress bodily functions, which may force us to get up and use the A-frame junction called the loo. Clustered together, some more now more tightly, now not a joke to take lightly, because if Richard says they're here, we know it's true, and again thoughts of that damn loo. All through the night, strange sounds abound. The creak of a tree, yes, every sound. Reminds us all of the stories we had heard, that not everything up in the tree sings like a bird. I thought back to my high school English literature class, and as I struggled to sleep, I quoted William Shakespeare from his Midnight Summer's Dream. For in the night, imagining some fear, how easily is a bush supposed a bear? I was happy to recall those longtime words, and tried not to be afraid from all I earlier heard. The best part of the night was the comforting sounds from my fellow climbers as they snored. And I knew that even if that snort was from a grizzly bear, I would die in peace because William said I could pretend and have no fear. The mountain is our backdrop as we rest at his feet, and I will be happy to see daylight and the sunrise we will meet.

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5: Sure. 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

0: With yours truly, Bill Goodwin, the music of Meredith Wilson and his orchestra, our happy postman, and our special guest, star of the Old Gold Show, Frank Sinatra. For your Thursday night comedy enjoyment, it's George and Gracie. And for your everyday coffee drinking enjoyment, it's Maxwell House, the coffee that gives you so much more for so little more, that is bought and enjoyed by more people than any other brand of coffee in the world. Yes, Maxwell House, expertly blended and radiant roasted for rich, mellow, extra flavor. Maxwell House, the coffee that's always good to the last drop. It's morning in the Burns home, and Gracie, the housewife, has cleared away the breakfast dishes. Now, Gracie, the newspaper columnist, is ready to clear away the problems of the world.
1: My, the paper is full of news this morning. I hardly know which item to explain to the readers of my column.
2: You explain the news to them?
1: Oh, yes. Everyone doesn't have my uncanny grasp of world affairs. I'm not the average person, George.
2: That I've known for years.
1: Some people have the minds of children, and it's my duty to guide them.
2: I see.
1: What would you like to know, dear?
2: Not a thing. Nothing at all.
1: Now, you take the elections last Tuesday. Do you realize how confused those poor Republicans must be who got elected? I'll bet some of them wind up in Seattle and Tacoma.
2: Seattle and Tacoma?
1: Yes. They've been out so long, they won't know which Washington to go to.
2: A shrewd observation.
1: Well, so much for politics. Now let's turn to football.
2: Now, Gracie, you know nothing about football.
1: I don't, eh? Well, I can show Army a trick play that'll beat Notre Dame.
2: What?
1: Well, just before the game, Army drafts all the Notre Dame players.
2: I wouldn't let that get around.
1: So much for football. Let's turn to the entertainment news.
2: Oh, no.
1: Oh, listen to this. Artie Shaw is honeymooning with Kathleen Windsor, the girl who wrote Forever Amber. Well, as usual, the man gets all the breaks.
2: What do you mean?
1: Well, he can have a wonderful time reading her book. But what if she can't play the clarinet?
2: I wouldn't let it worry me.
1: Yeah. Oh, here's an interesting item. Frank Sinatra is going to sing at the Waldorf Hotel in New York.
2: The kid really gets plenty of work.
1: Yeah. And I can't understand it. Well, you're twice the singer he is.
2: Oh, Gracie.
1: Oh, I realize it's not his fault. He gets tones that are thin and hollow because his chest is thin and hollow. But you get tones that are low and round because
2: your
1: chest...
2: Don't finish it. Hey, come on, like a flash.
1: That hotel should have hired you to sing.
2: Though April showers may come your way, they bring flowers that bloom in May.
1: Oh, you murder, Jack, murder. Oh, those golden notes will come pouring out of you like Democrats out of Congress.

0: Well, wouldn't George be perfect for the hucksters?
1: I didn't read the book. What's it all about?
0: Well, it's about radio advertising, Mr. Postman.
1: Oh, I love radio advertising. It's 5 o'clock.
0: Say, that's right. Most radio advertising is sung these days, isn't it?
1: Oh, yes. Langendorf is just meant for you. Meant for you. Meant for you. Meant for you.
0: Oh, Mr. Postman.
1: Ooh, that oxidol spark.
0: Mr. Postman, you've given me an idea. The man who plays the lead in the Hucksters will have to be a singer.
1: So?
0: So, this makes George the logical choice. The man doesn't breathe who can sing better than George Burns.
1: How about Frank Sinatra?
0: Well, I can't quite decide.
1: If he's better?
0: No, if he breathes.
1: Well, I'm glad I cheered you up, Mrs. Burns.
0: Oh, I'm eternally grateful to you, Mr. Postman. Thanks to you, George will make the picture. Would you like to see the sneak preview?
1: No, just tell him hello for me. Well, goodbye, Mrs. Burns. You remember, keep smiling.
0: Oh, George, George, come here.
2: What is it, Gracie? What are you so excited about?
0: Oh, George, fate has played right into your throat. Clark Gable is automatically eliminated from the Hucksters. The leading man will have to be a singer.
2: How come?
0: Well, it's all about radio advertising. And that's nothing but singing commercials.
2: Say, that's right.
0: Get your hat. You're going right over to MBM and audition.
2: MBM?
0: After they hear you sing, it'll be Metro Burns Mayor.
2: Okay, I'll do April showers for them. Gee, I hope I don't get excited and forget the words.
0: Well, I'll be there to prompt you, darling.
2: Though April showers may come your way.
0: What do they bring, George? Do they bring weeds, dandelions?
2: They bring the flowers that bloom in May. And though it's raining.
0: Oh, what's your attitude toward that precipitation?
2: Have no regrets.
0: Why this astonishing view of the matter?
2: Because it is raining rain, you know. It's raining violets. And when you see clouds.
0: Where?
2: Up on a hill.
0: What are they?
2: You only see crowds.
0: Yes?
2: Of daffodils.
0: Would you like me to keep my eyes peeled for some type of bird?
2: So keep looking for a bluebird and listening for his song.
0: When, George? During the dry season?
2: Whenever.
0: During the summer?
2: Whenever, April.
0: During the winter?
2: Whenever.
0: January?
2: When?
0: February?
2: When?
0: March?
2: Oh, quiet. Whenever April showers come on.
0: Short? Medium?
2: Long.
0: Oh, and people think Sinatra can sing.
2: Why, hey, that's right, Sinatra. We haven't got a chance.
0: Why, what do you mean?
2: He's under contract to MGM. If it's going to be a musical, they'll use him.
0: But you're better than Sinatra.
2: I know, but he's under contract. If you had a plumber living in your house, would you call in an outsider to fix a drip? Frankie's in and I'm out.
0: Well, we'll take care of that. So, Mr. Sinatra's the plumber, is he? Thinks he can handle a drip, does he? Well, he hasn't met George Burns.
2: I should say not.

0: Buckle down, Winsocky, buckle down. You know, Meredith, a football song like that comes along, people sing it down the ears, and after a while, you almost get to feel Winsocky really exists.
1: Well, it does in a way, Bill. After all, what's Winsocky but a nice musical eight-letter word for alma mater?
0: True.
1: The boys out in New Haven call it Yale. In South Bend, it's Notre Dame. And in these parts, they spell it UCLA, but it's still Winsocky.
0: Yes, I guess you're right, Meredith. And any Saturday afternoon this time of year, in college stadiums the country over, this Winsocky business gets to have a special meaning. Helps you understand why college football has long been such a colorful and thrilling part of the American scene. And that brings to mind how truly Maxwell House Coffee has come to be part of the American scene, too. For just as coffee is this country's favorite drink, so Maxwell House is America's favorite coffee, bought and enjoyed by more people than any other brand of coffee.

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And Bucaramanga's for full body. 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So why not enjoy the very best in coffee drinking goodness? It's yours for just a fraction of a penny more per cup than you'd pay for the cheapest coffee sold. 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

0: Well, here you are, Gracie. This is Frank Sinatra's house.
1: Oh, thanks for driving me over, Meredith. How did you find his house so easily?
0: All us members of the Sinatra fan club know where Frankie Boy lives.
1: You're a member?
0: Sure. Kind of wish they hadn't passed that rule that at meetings everyone had to wear sweater skirts and bobby socks. I felt a little conspicuous.
1: Oh, I should think you would.
0: Yeah, one of my bobby socks had a hole in it.
1: Well, thanks again, Meredith. I'm going in now and convince Frankie that he should leave town.
0: What for?
1: Well, so his studio won't be able to reach him, and they'll have to let George play the lead in that picture.
0: Oh, well, good luck. Oh, Gracie, don't forget your package.
1: Oh, yes, that's some baby clothes. A little gift for Frankie's boy. If my first plan fails, I can always soften him up with that. Goodbye, Meredith.
0: Bye.
1: Oh, now, let's see. I'll tell Frankie that he should get out of town for a rest. I'll convince him that he looks tired and weak. Thank goodness I have nature on my side.
2: Yes? Oh, hello, Gracie.
1: Hello, little boy. I'd like to see Frank Sinatra.
2: Gracie, don't you recognize me? I'm Frank Sinatra.
1: Oh, you poor boy, I didn't know you. You've wasted away to nothing.
2: I have?
1: Oh, yes, your bones have lost so much weight.
2: But Gracie...
1: And your neck, Frankie. Your neck is just hanging there in folds. And it's all covered with spots.
2: That's my bow tie, Gracie.
1: Oh. Well, anyway, you ought to get away for a little rest.
2: Yeah, I have been working pretty hard at that. Maybe I should go away to some resort.
1: Oh, sure. How about Africa?
2: Africa?
1: Oh, you'd love it, Frankie. It's not as crowded as Palm Springs.
2: Yeah, I know, but...
1: Oh, all the smart people are going there. The Frank Bucks, Tarzan and his mate, Dr. and Mrs. Livingston, I presume.
2: I'm sorry, Gracie. I'm not going to Africa. Suppose the cannibals grab me.
1: Well, what if they do? Why should we be the only ones to have a meat shortage?
2: Well, just the same, I am not going to Africa.
1: Well, then go to India. Whatever you do, don't stay at MGM.
2: Don't stay at MGM?
1: Yes. That's a place in India. Mahatma Gandhi Motel. don't stay there. The rooms are terrible.
2: Well, first of all, I have no intention of going to India. Excuse me just a moment, Gracie, while I answer the door.
3: Good afternoon, Mr. Sinatra. Here's your mail.
2: Thank you, Mr. Postman.
3: You want to hear something funny?
2: What's that?
3: They're going to make a big musical at your studio, and Mrs. Burns thinks her husband would be better for the lead than you.
2: Oh. Now I catch on. That's why she's been trying to send me out of town.
3: If she had succeeded, that would have been bigger news than man bites dog.
2: How do you mean that?
3: Woman sends Sinatra. Well, goodbye, Frankie boy. Remember, keep smiling.
4: Oh, Gracie, I'd like to talk to you.
1: Oh, yes, Frankie, what is it?
4: Wanting me to go to Africa and India, that had nothing to do with putting George in a picture, did it?
1: Putting George in a picture? Who told you?
4: The postman told me. Is it true?
1: Yes, Frankie. I can't look into your sweet, innocent, boyish face and lie to you. Not when I know you've been tipped off.
4: Gracie, tell me, do you really think George is a better singer than I am?
1: Oh, well, let's face it, Frankie, he is. I realize they call you the voice, but wait till I tell you what they call George.
4: Please, Gracie, there are children in the house.
1: They call George Sugar Throat.
4: Oh.
1: Of course, in fairness to you, I haven't heard you sing lately. Why don't you run through a number right now so I can make a comparison?
4: Okay. When I was a young man courting the girls, I played me a waiting game. If ever a maid refused me with curls, I let the old earth take a couple of words while I plied her with tears in lieu of pearls.

0: Well, what did you think of it, Gracie?
1: Well, Frank, before you sang, I thought maybe George was better, but now that I've heard you...
0: Yes?
1: I'm sure of it.
0: Well, even so, but I can't understand why you'd go to such lengths to get George a job.
1: Well, no, I guess you don't understand how a woman feels. Well, goodbye, Frankie.
0: Oh, wait a minute, you forgot your package. Here, I'll... Oh, I'm sorry, Gracie, I dropped it. Why, Gracie, it's baby clothes.
1: Yes, I know, I didn't tell you before, but I...
0: You're gonna have a baby!
1: I am?
0: I see it all now. You wanted George to have the job for the baby's sake.
1: Yes.
0: That's wonderful. You wanted the little fella to grow up and be proud of his daddy.
1: Yes.
0: What if you did resort to trickery? You were prompted by that noblest of all emotions, mother love.
1: Yes.
0: Gracie, you've helped me see the light.
1: Well, you've been pretty big help yourself.
0: Just wait till my wife hears this. Hey, Nance! Hey, Nancy! Oh, that's right. She can't hear me from here. She's in the den listening to Crosby records. But we'll...
1: Well, Frank, now that you know everything, George can do the picture, can't he?
0: You bet he can. Yes, sirree, by George. Gracie... Maybe we've got some baby things that you can use.
1: Well,
0: You tell Nancy to give you those three-cornered pants she put in my shirt drawer. I'd be glad to get rid of them, believe me.
1: No, no, Frankie, the baby's things are enough. We can't take your clothes, too.
0: Well, you talk to Nancy. She's right there in the den.
1: Oh, all right. Thanks for everything.
0: What am I waiting for? I gotta go up and congratulate George. He's gonna have a baby.
2: Well, I'll be done. Here comes Frank Sinatra up the walk. I wonder if Gracie talked him into letting me have the picture. Come in.
0: George, old man, congratulations.
2: You mean Gracie talked to you and I'm gonna have it?
0: You sure are, kid.
2: Well, this is just a start. If the first one turns out all right, I may go on a regular schedule of two a year.
0: Two a year?
2: Yeah.
0: Oh, but George, you can't do that.
2: Sure I can. All I have to do is sing a couple of songs.
0: Well, to each his own.
2: But those are in the future. Let's talk about this one. I hope it's as good as your last one, Frankie.
0: Yeah, I was kind of proud of that one myself.
2: Say, I don't remember. Was that one Technicolor?
0: Technicolor? Well, yes, George, in a way, yes. You see, it was sort of red in spots. But your baby will be, too, you know.
2: Baby? What baby?
0: The baby Gracie's gonna have.
2: Oh, that baby. What? My wife was gonna have a baby?
0: You mean you didn't know?
2: Of course I didn't know. She didn't tell me.
0: Oh, but George, you should have guessed it. Haven't you noticed her acting rather strangely?
2: Frank, if acting strangely meant Gracie was gonna have a baby, I'd be Papa Dion.
0: Well, sir, now you know, George. That's why Gracie is so anxious for you to play the lead in that picture. She wants you to make good for Junior.
2: Gee.
1: Well, George, I think that... Oh, Frankie, you're here.
2: Honey, Frankie just told me you're going to have a baby.
1: Well, so he told me. So I told him.
2: Gee, you mean I'm going to be a father? And you're going to be a mother?
1: Well, isn't that the usual arrangement?
2: Me a father. Gee, I'm all excited. Here, sweetheart, have a cigar. No, I mean, how about a kiss, Frankie? No. I mean, have a cigar, Frankie.
0: Oh, calm down, George.
2: Hello? I mean, come in.
3: Hello, Burnses.
0: Well, Frankie boy.
3: Hiya, Bill. Hey, you want to dig some great news? George is going to be a father.
2: Yeah. Have a cigar, Bill.
3: Gracie,
4: Are you expecting the stork?
1: Oh, goodness, no. A baby.
4: Well, this is wonderful. Congratulations. George, I hope the kid has Gracie's looks and your brain.
2: Thanks.
4: No. I hope it has Gracie's brains and your looks.
2: Oh.
4: No. Look, is it too late to call this whole thing off?
2: Never mind the funny stuff.
4: But, George, you know, you just don't look like a father.
0: I think he looks like a great father.
1: I think he looks grand.
4: Well, now you got it. He looks like a great grandfather.
1: Well, Frank Sinatra thinks he looks all right. He's recommending George for the lead in a picture.
4: Frankie, why didn't you recommend me? After all, I made you what you are today.
0: What?
4: Bad English, but it's true. I'm the one who started the girls going, ooh, when you sang.
0: Yeah, how come?
4: Well, I stood behind you and held up a cup of Maxwell House coffee. Naturally, the girls went, ooh. It was hot, yes. Maxwell House is the very best at coffee drinking pleasure, yet it costs but a fraction of a penny more per cup than the cheapest coffee sold.
1: Oh, but Bill, you wouldn't do for the picture because it's a musical. It's for singers like George and Frankie.
4: Oh, well, I can't sing like George. I have the handicap of being human. But I can sing exactly like Frankie. The music stopped. But we kept on dancing.
1: Oh, Bill. Nobody would say that sounds like Frank Sinatra.
0: Perry Como would.
4: Well, now, wait a minute. I can make it sound twice as good by putting some real lyrics in it. Listen to this. The coffee drip. It's a different key, isn't it?
0: So.
4: That Maxwell House coffee.
0: You may hear from my lawyer in the morning. I'd rather hear 5 minutes more myself.
4: Well, it won't take me that long to tell you that Maxwell House is great, Frank. You see, the careful selection and blending of choice Latin American coffees plus radiant roasting give Maxwell House that famous flavor. In fact, it's so wonderful that it's bought by more people than any other brand of coffee at any price. Everybody knows that Maxwell House is always good to the last drop.
1: Well, you can just relax, Bill. George has got to make the picture. Just wait till his golden voice comes pouring through that screen.
4: Well, it can't, Gracie. Gravel won't go through a screen.
2: So you think I can sing, eh, comic?
4: Mm-hmm.
2: Though April showers may come your way.
1: Oh! That's showing him, George. That's Mama's little songbird.
4: Songbird?
1: What? Sometimes I think a titwiller flew down his throat.
2: Tell him, Gracie, tell him.
1: And it built a nest there and is raising a family.
2: Talk to him.
1: Yeah. And every time George opens his mouth, another egg hatches.
2: Call him funny.
1: Ah, you're solid, Jackson. The movies will pay millions for your voice.
2: Though April showers may come...
1: Jack, don't waste that stuff.
2: No.
0: Well, come on, George. Let's get over to the studio, and I'll introduce you to the right people.
2: Swell. I'll get my... Come in. Hello, all. Hello, Meredith. Have a cigar.
1: Oh, Meredith, have you met Frank Sinatra?
2: Not formally, but we have met.
0: We have?
2: Yes. Remember the time those Bobby Soxers mobbed you in Glendale and started tearing your clothes off?
0: Oh, yeah, I remember. I had to jump over a fence to get away.
2: Well, I got the part of your suit that went over the fence last.
1: Meredith, I'm sorry, but we haven't time to visit with you now. Frank is taking George to the studio to get started on that picture.
2: Oh, that gift for Frankie's baby did it, huh?
0: What gift?
1: Goodbye, Meredith.
2: No, the baby clothes for your little boy.
0: That was for my baby?
1: Goodbye, Meredith. I hear your sister calling you.
2: My sister's in Mason City, Iowa.
1: Loud voice, hasn't she? Well, goodbye, Meredith.
0: Just a minute, Gracie. Something tells me you are not going to have a baby at all.
1: I'm not going to have a baby? Oh, it almost worked.
2: Gracie, you mean I'm not going to be a father?
1: I'm afraid not.
2: Boys, give me back my cigars.
4: Join us again next week when we'll all be back. George Burns, Gracie Allen, Meredith Wilson and his orchestra, and yours truly, Bill Goodwin. Our guest will be Luella Parsons. And the following week, Clark Gable. Frank Sinatra appeared through the courtesy of Metro-Goldwyn-Mayer. See him soon until the clouds roll by.
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5: Get Bird's Eye. 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Remember,

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1: What's in a name? A name is an identity, its meaning, and history. Washington State is full of such meaning and history. From the towering beauty of Tahoma to the serene waters of the Puget Sound, we will delve into the meanings of the names of the places that define our city, region, and state. This is our history. This is our sound. Marion. This rural community is on the west side of the old Buckley to Sumner Highway in northern Pierce County. The district got its name from Mary McHugh and Mary Chamberlain, who were early residents. Since there were several places named Marysville, the name Marion was chosen and is still in use for a grange and a water district. The Marion Post Office was opened April 2, 1883 and closed August 31, 1944. This information was provided by the Tacoma Public Library's online digital collections. 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

0: Welcome. I'm E.G. Marshall. Do you know that primitive people believed no one died unless he had been done in by his doctor? It's true. Of course, today we're very civilized, very sophisticated, very enlightened. We smile at the ignorance, the naivete of the Aborigines, pity them a little. But should we search ourselves closely enough, might we not find vestiges of the old belief somewhere? The faintly hostile feeling that the doctor could have saved the patient.
1: It must have been around midnight. She'd gone to bed hours before, but I stayed up reading. I read till my head ached. I thought of getting something to quiet the throbbing, but before I could, the book slipped out of my hand. I was not precisely asleep, but not really awake either. Somewhere in between. So the knock at the door seemed faint and far away. The next time it was louder. Then very loud. Very loud indeed.

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I'll be back shortly with Act One.

0: without exception, dies of heart failure. So long as that great muscle inside the chest, a little to the left of center, keeps pumping away, we're alive. Not in very good shape, perhaps, but undeniably alive. Once it stops doing its work, we're just as undeniably dead. But long before it quits for good, it may falter, hesitate, act badly. It has been impeded in its unceasing work. It has been attacked.
1: I'm Matt Porter, Dr. Matthew Porter, Matthew Crenshaw Porter, M.D. But this is the story not so much of me, though I do play a part in it, but of one of my patients. It is his story as I have reconstructed it in my own mind. Obviously, I was not, could not be with him at all times. Not with him physically, not with him mentally or emotionally. But he was my patient, and he was my friend of many years. And I think I knew him better than anyone, including his wife. So I have appointed myself to tell his story. The story of David Jensen. I have to start somewhere, so it might as well be in his hospital room. On the day I went to tell him that I had discharged him, and he could go home. All set, everybody?
2: Just about, Matt.
1: I've signed you out, Dave, so any time.
3: Yeah, I'm ready.
2: Well, I have to finish packing.
4: Need any help, Mrs. Jensen?
2: No, thank you.
4: Then I'll go and order up the chariot.
1: Dave, you glad to be

0: with you? Then if you think I've left out anything, you can ask me, okay?
1: Matt, there's no need. You don't have
0: to. I want to. I want to set your mind at rest.
1: My mind is...
0: You had a simple heart attack, something called a posterior infarction.
1: Myocardial infarction.
0: Oh, boy. You've really been reading up, haven't you? Now, a posterior infarction is a minor occlusion of the right coronary artery.
1: Resulting in the death of heart muscle tissue.
0: The posterior artery is the one on the back surface of the heart.
1: The one on the front is the anterior artery.
0: You really don't need me at all, do you? You know all about it.
1: Well, I know a little.
0: You know what they say about a little knowledge.
2: It's a dangerous thing.
0: Mm-hmm. Truer words were never spoke. Or writ. Whatever. Now, an occlusion like that can be caused by a thrombus or blood clot. You have no thrombus. It can also be caused by a spasm. That's what caused your attack. A spasm. A mild spasm.
1: Matt, I'm only 42.
0: You can live to be 92 if you take care of yourself.
1: 42 seems awfully young.
0: Mm-hmm. Children of 6 have had heart attacks.
2: Oh, Matt, no.
0: Even younger. As young as 2.
2: Unbelievable.
1: Oh, terrible.
0: Now you are on a mild anticoagulant. Janet will keep you on a low salt diet.
2: You bet I will.
0: No fats.
2: Check.
0: No booze and no cigarettes.
3: Check. Wheelchairs here, Dr. Porter.
2: Give me the books, Matt.
0: Oh, no. No. No books. No fats, no cigarettes, no booze, and no books about heart disease. Read Dickens, Hemingway, read Playboy.
1: I paid a lot of money for those books, Matt. Now hand them over.
0: No, not on your life. Here, nurse, take them out to the charge desk and throw them in the incinerator.
1: Matt, come on now.
0: You're all packed, Janet?
2: Well, if you mean it about the book.
0: I mean it.
2: Then we're all set.
0: All right, let's go.
2: Lunch will be ready in a minute, Dave.
1: Whenever you say the word.
2: What's that you're drinking?
1: Mostly water.
2: Water and what else?
1: A few drops of whiskey.
2: Dave, you're not supposed to. Matt said...
1: Never mind what Matt said. It's his fault anyway.
2: What's his fault?
1: He shouldn't have taken those books away from me.
2: He was absolutely right. You're the kind that can work a hangnail up into a blood poisoning. You always have been.
1: I'm going out.
2: But, well, lunch
1: I'll
2: is
1: be
2: almost...
1: back.
2: Where are you going?
1: I said I'll be back. Miss Conklin.
3: Yes? Mr. Jensen, I thought we let you out of here.
1: I came back for something, my books.
3: What books?
1: Well, you know, the ones Dr. Porter told you to get rid of. You didn't, did you?
3: Well, I don't know what I did with
1: them. Well, try and find them, will you?
3: Well, I wouldn't know where to look, Mr. Jensen. If you don't mind me putting in my 2 cents, you just made a fine recovery from a mild heart attack. Now, why don't you just thank God and go about your business? Mr. Jensen, I didn't mean to offend. Oh, well.
4: Yes, sir, can I help you?
1: I have a list of books here.
4: Yes, sir.
1: Have you got any of them?
4: But these are medical books.
1: You don't carry medical books?
4: Very few. These are all books on heart disease. I'm afraid we don't have any of these in stock, but I'd be glad to order them for you.
1: Well, how long would that take?
4: At least a week or maybe 2, possibly 3.
1: Oh, that's too long. I can't wait. Thank you very much. Excuse me.
3: Yes?
1: Where would I find these books?
2: Well, these are medical books.
1: Yes, I know. But you have them in the library, don't you?
2: Medical books are in the special section. If you just go out that door and down the hall, it's the first door on the left.
1: Yes, thank you very much.
2: Dave, you're reading these books again.
1: Now, you leave those books alone, Janet. They're library books.
2: And you're smoking.
1: There's a law against doing anything to library books.
2: Why do you insist on doing every single solitary thing Matt told you not to? Here I am, knocking myself out to keep your cholesterol down.
1: I appreciate that. I really do, Janet.
2: Then why don't you help me? Stop drinking.
1: I don't drink much.
2: Well, why drink at all? Why smoke when you're not supposed to, when Matt told you not to?
1: Well, I have to do something to quiet my nerves.
2: If you'd stop reading those books, your nerves might quiet down.
1: Janet, I've had a heart attack. I have to know these things.
2: A little knowledge.
1: Yeah, I know. Well, I'm going to have a lot of knowledge before I'm through. Don't you worry about that.
2: Dave, I'm going to bed.
1: Okay.
2: You?
1: I'm going to read a while.
2: It's almost 12 o'clock.
1: So what?
2: I just... Try not to wake me up when you come to bed.
1: I won't. Sleep well. Pleasant dreams.
2: And don't read too long. You need your beauty sleep.
1: Oh, sure. Night, honey.
2: Night, sweetheart.

0: Who's that? Who's there? Dave? Who is it?
1: It's Matt.
0: Matt? Matt Porter?
1: Let me in, Dave.
0: Now, what the devil?
1: I have to talk to you.
0: Matt, this is a heck of a time to be making a house call.
1: Yeah, I know.
0: Something wrong? Oh.
2: You've been reading.
0: Yeah, a little.
2: Looks like a lot. All these books.
0: Well, I'd like to know things.
2: Mm-hmm. You got them out of the library, did you?
0: Yes, that's right. When you took them away from me at the hospital, I went back the next day, but the nurse wouldn't give them to me.
2: Uh-huh.
0: So I went to a bookstore. They didn't have them in stock, and it was going to take 2 or 3 weeks to order them.
2: They're pretty esoteric books.
0: Oh, I'm getting where I can understand them.
2: Oh, you are?
0: Yeah. Anyway, I finally got them from the library.
2: I see. Would you mind if I sit down?
0: No, of course not.
2: You sit down, too.
0: Yeah, can I make you a drink?
2: If you want to.
0: Matt, I might as well tell you, I've had a drink from time to time, now and then. Your usual?
2: Oh, yeah.
0: I make mine pretty weak. It's only to quiet my nerves.
2: Uh-huh.
0: Also, I smoke a cigarette now and then.
2: You do, huh?
0: Here's your drink.
2: Oh, thank you. I just set it down.
0: Okay. Matt, I have to tell you, you surprise me.
2: In what way do I surprise you?
0: Well, I just thought you'd start yelling at me.
2: Oh, I wouldn't yell at you, Dave. That's the last thing that I'd do.
0: Well, I just told you all the things I've been doing, the reading, the drinking, the smoking. I thought you'd be disgusted with me.
2: No, I'm not disgusted. Sit down, Dave. I have to tell you something.
0: No. Okay, shoot.
2: You know what the aortic artery is?
0: Oh, sure.
2: It's like a bicycle tire. It has an inner tube.
0: Yeah.
2: Now, if that inner tube, the inner wall of the artery, gets injured as the blood pumps through it, some blood seeps through the hole.
0: Yeah, the aureole.
2: Yes, that's the technical name for it. Mm-hmm. Now, as the blood seeps through, some of it absorbs. But if enough of it doesn't absorb, the artery, it balloons.
0: Yeah, I read about that.
2: Mm-hmm. Now, the aortic artery has a Y shape. The ballooning can occur there in the crotch of the Y. You follow me?
0: Yeah, I follow you.
2: When that happens,
0: you have an aneurysm.
2: Oh, you know about that?
0: Yes, of course I know about that.
2: Mm-hmm. Now, sometimes this aneurysm is, it can be so big it fills the whole chest cavity.
0: Yeah, and when it bursts, it's goodbye, Charlie.
2: Well, yes.
0: And that's what I've got?
2: Yes.
0: Well, how long have you known that, Matt?
2: Ever since I looked at the X-ray.
0: Well, why didn't you tell me?
2: Well, it's not the kind of thing you want to tell anybody.
0: Because the aneurysm could burst at any time. Any time at all.
2: Yes.
0: Now, why are you telling me now?
2: I don't know. I mean, it didn't seem right to tell you, but it didn't seem right not to tell you. Dave, I've been agonizing over this for a long time. Tonight, I couldn't get to sleep. I couldn't relax. So I decided to come over here and tell you. I know it's a terrible thing to face, but at least it's the truth.
0: Yes, I know. And, Matt, I appreciate it. I really do. I always want to know the truth. I always have, Matt. You know that.
2: Well, it isn't the kind of thing you want to tell a patient, any patient. But when the patient is an old friend like you, then it's 100 times as hard. It's damn near impossible. But, I mean, it tears you apart.
0: Matt, don't upset yourself. Please don't. You see, I've known this for quite a while.
2: Oh, you couldn't
0: But
2: have.
0: I did. Believe me, I did. I may die tomorrow. I know that. Tonight, maybe.
2: Dave.
0: Now, you just run along home and get some sleep. You did the right thing, telling me about the aneurysm. You just backed me up on what I knew already. Now, you just run along home and don't worry about a thing.

lot about the truth. Heaven knows plenty of people have written about it. The search for truth. Our right to know the truth. The truth shall make us free. Truth is beauty. Beauty is truth. Anyone would conclude that man is engaged in an unrelenting quest for the realities of his existence. But is he? Or, on the contrary, is he struggling constantly and desperately to evade them? In particular, the reality of his own demise. We shall return shortly with Act Two.

0: At the end of our first act, David Jensen, victim of a recent heart attack, had a visitor. A visitor who told him that he had been lied to, that his heart attack had not been a mild one due to a mild arterial spasm, that it had in reality been the result of a massive aneurysm, a giant swelling at a crucial spot in the aortic artery. Jensen listened to the halting explanation, attentive, and oddly unperturbed.
1: And when the aneurysm bursts, it's goodbye, Charlie. It could burst any time.
2: Dave, this isn't the kind of thing you like to tell a patient. And when the patient is an old friend...
1: Matt, I've known this for quite a while. I may die tomorrow or tonight. I know that.
2: Dave...
1: Now, you just run along home and get some sleep. You did the right thing, telling me about the aneurysm, Matt. You just backed me up in what I knew already. So you run along, Matt. Don't worry about a thing. Wake up. I've got something to tell you. Janet. Darling, I don't like to wake you up, but this is important. Janet.
3: Hmm? Well,
1: I've got to talk to you, darling. I've got something to tell you.
3: Don't turn over that light. Well, what's the trouble?
1: No trouble, no trouble. Everything is fine.
3: Well, then what are you waking me up for?
1: Porto was just here.
3: Matt?
1: Yeah.
3: Yes, in the middle of the night?
1: Yes, I know. I was surprised myself, but he had something to tell me.
3: Well, what could he possibly have to tell you?
1: I'm going to tell you, darling.
3: Well, tell me.
1: Yeah. You see, it's been preying on Matt's mind for quite a while, and he had to tell me the truth.
3: What truth?
1: About my heart.
3: But we know about your heart. Matt told us.
1: Darling, we thought we knew. At least... You thought you knew. I never thought I did. Not the whole truth.
3: What in the world are you talking about?
1: Janet, I have an aneurysm.
3: A what?
1: An aneurysm. A huge aneurysm in one of my arteries in a very crucial spot. It's like a big balloon filled with blood, and any minute that could burst. While I'm sitting here on the edge of the bed talking to you, it could burst.
3: I don't believe you.
1: No, it's true.
3: Matt never told you anything like that.
1: No, not at the hospital. He didn't want to tell me because he didn't want to frighten me, but then he decided it would be better. It was his duty to tell me the truth. Of course, I already knew the truth.
3: Well, how could you?
1: Because I've been reading up on these things, Janet. So when Matt told me, finally, he was telling me something I already knew. Poor Matt, he was really upset.
3: When was he here?
1: Well, just a little while ago.
3: I didn't hear anybody.
1: Well, darling, you were asleep.
3: I would have heard the doorbell. The doorbell always wakes me
1: up. He didn't ring the doorbell. He just knocked very softly. I hardly heard him myself.
3: Well, how long was he here?
1: Well, not long. We had a drink together.
3: Matt Porter let you have a drink?
1: And a cigarette.
3: I...
1: To steady my nerves, Janet. Poor Matt. He needed a drink more than I did to get up his nerve to tell me.
3: Well, I simply don't believe it.
1: You don't believe what? That I could die any minute? Die while I'm sitting here talking?
3: I don't believe any of it. I don't believe you ever have... You have a... Whatever it is you said.
1: An aneurysm, darling. A swelling.
3: I don't care what it is because I don't believe you've got it.
1: Well, Matt said...
3: I don't believe he said it. I'm going to call him tomorrow and ask him if he said it. He'll say no. You'll see.
1: But he did say
3: it. Whatever he said, it wasn't that. You just made that up out of whatever he did say. You twisted it and distorted it all out of proportion.
1: Now, why would I do that?
3: Lord knows. I certainly don't. Now, go to bed. Get some sleep. And tomorrow I'll call Matt and make an appointment to see him and get this all straightened out. Come. Take your clothes off and come to bed.
1: Oh, no, I don't think I'll do that, Janet. I think I'll go out for a while.
3: Where? Where are you going?
1: Just out for a while.
3: Dave!
1: Deidre. Deidre, are you home?
3: Just a minute. Dave Jensen, oh, for heaven's sake.
1: A terrible time to come calling.
3: Oh, I'm a night person, you know that. Come on in.
1: Yeah, thanks, Deidre.
3: Sit down. You want a drink or anything?
1: I just want to talk to you.
3: Of course. Well, I thought you'd put me out of your life. It's been so long.
1: I've been in the hospital.
3: In the hospital?
1: Mm-hmm.
3: Well, why didn't you let me know? I'd have sent you a flower or something.
1: Well, I didn't want you to know.
3: Why not? I'd have been discreet about it. Your wife wouldn't have suspected anything.
1: Yes, I know that. Deidre, you've always been discreet. I appreciate that. I just didn't want you to know that I was sick.
3: Well, plenty of people get sick.
1: Well, I didn't want you to think of me as less than a man.
3: Well, now, why should I think that?
1: I had a heart attack.
3: Oh.
1: You see,
3: look, plenty of people have had heart attacks. I could name a half a dozen of my own acquaintances.
1: No, this wasn't just a heart attack, Deidre. At first, the doctor said it was, but it was just a mild myocardial infarction.
3: Oh.
1: You wouldn't know what that is, but it's not really serious. People can live 40 or 50 years after one of those. But what I have is something different. It's very, very different.
3: Well, what is it?
1: An aneurysm. Oh. You know what an aneurysm is?
3: No, I can't say I do.
1: No, of course you don't. Well, it is very serious.
3: Oh.
1: It's inoperable, and it means you can fall dead any minute.
3: Oh, how do you know all this?
1: The doctor told me.
3: He said he told you?
1: Well, that was at first in the hospital. But he didn't tell me the truth. We're old friends, you see, and it was hard for him. But tonight he came to see me and he told me.
3: Oh, that must have been a terrible shock.
1: No, it wasn't. I knew all about it before he told me, you see. I've done a lot of reading and I just knew.
3: Dave, I'm awfully sorry.
1: No, that's all right. I just wanted to tell somebody. You see, after the doctor left, I woke my wife up and I told her, but she didn't believe a word of it.
3: Why not?
1: Why, because she just didn't want to.
3: Well, it is better to face the truth.
1: Yeah, that's what I think. Deidre, I can't tell you how grateful I am to you.
3: For what? I didn't do anything.
1: You believed me. That meant a lot. And now I've got to get going.
3: Well, so soon? You just got here.
1: Well, I've got one more call to make.
3: Well, if you must.
1: Yeah, I really must.
3: Well, don't let such a long time go by before you call me up and come over. Don't be such a stranger.
1: I'll try to remember that.
3: I see that you do.
1: Yes, of course. I probably won't be around much longer. Good night, Deidre.

0: Just a minute. I'll be right there.
1: Hi. Hello, Dave.
2: Okay to come in?
1: Oh, sure.
2: I was afraid you might have gone to bed.
1: Well, I just got in a minute ago.
2: Oh. Where have you been?
1: Oh, around, you know.
2: Yeah. Well, I can't blame you for that.
1: Come again?
2: Well, you put in a pretty terrible evening.
1: What would you know about what kind of an evening I put in?
2: Matt. Matt, I understand.
1: Understand what?
2: It couldn't have been easy.
1: On the contrary, it was very easy.
2: Well, of course, I tried to make it easy for you, but even so, telling an old friend he could go any minute, I know that wasn't an easy thing to do. I hope that the fact that I'd known it all along maybe helped.
1: Dave, I give you my word.
2: Janet's going to call you tomorrow. That's why I had to see you tonight. You see, she refused to believe any of it.
1: Uh-huh. Oh, just what is it Janet doesn't believe?
2: About the aneurysm.
1: Uh-huh. Yeah, the aneurysm.
2: Yeah. You see, after you left, I woke her up and told her what you'd said. She wouldn't believe it. So she's going to call you tomorrow, and, Matt, I want you to tell her the truth. Tell her exactly what you told me tonight about the aneurysm and what it means, that it could burst any minute, and I'll be finished.
1: Oh, wait a minute. I told you?
2: Yes, at the house, Matt.
1: When did I tell you?
2: Oh, an hour ago, maybe less. What's the matter with you, Matt?
1: I told you at your house an hour ago, maybe less, that you have an aneurysm.
2: Matt, it's all right. I already knew it. I told you that.
1: Dave, just sit down, please.
2: I'm all right. I'm perfectly calm. I never felt calmer in my life.
1: All the same, I'd rather that you sit down.
2: Okay, if you really want me to.
1: I really want you to.
2: Okay.
1: Now, Dave, I want you to listen to me very carefully. You've been under a big strain lately.
2: I'm fine.
1: You have got things a little bit mixed up.
2: No, I haven't, but that's all right.
1: Dave, I was not at your house tonight. Not an hour ago, not at any time.
2: Now, Matt, you were. We had a drink together and you told me.
1: Now, you listen to me. I did not come to your house this evening. I was nowhere near your house this evening.
2: Oh, now, Matt, you're trying to kid me.
1: Dave, I spent the whole evening with a girl. The whole evening. Up to about 20 minutes ago.
2: Oh, I know. I know what it is. You're sorry you told me about the aneurysm, and you're trying to take it all back. Pretend it never happened. You never told me. But you don't have to do that, because I knew it all along. But what are you doing, Matt?
1: I'm calling the girl I spent the evening with. The whole evening. Honey, I want you to listen to me carefully. Don't say anything, just listen. I'm in kind of a bind here, and I need your help. I need to prove where I was tonight. Now, did you and I have dinner together tonight and then go back to your place and stay there, the two of us, until I left less than half an hour ago? All I want from you is a yes or a no. Is that true, what I just said about where I was this evening?
3: Yes.
1: Okay. Now, would you mind repeating that word for someone who is standing right here next to me? Go ahead.
3: Yes.
1: Thanks, baby. Well? Well, Dave?
4: Ever met with a flat denial of something you know to be true? Have you ever been told you did not see what you saw, do what you did, say what you said, and hear what you heard? Has such a thing ever happened to you? If it has, you know that your inner response was too deep for anger, too deep for indignation, for anything but the most profound and appalling disillusionment. We'll return shortly with Act 3.

0: David Jensen is in the home of his friend and doctor, Matthew Porter. He has come there to tell him that his wife, Janet, did not believe that Matt had come to their home earlier in the evening to tell David that he suffers from a giant aneurysm in the aortic artery, which might at any moment burst and cause his death. Dr. Porter has denied saying any such thing. In fact, denied being at David's house at any time during the evening.
1: What are you doing, Matt?
2: I am calling the girl I spent the evening with, the whole evening.
3: Yes?
2: Honey, listen to me. I'm in kind of a bind here. I need to prove where I was tonight. Now, did you and I have dinner together tonight and then go back to your place and stay there till I left less than half an hour ago? Just answer yes or no.
3: Yes.
2: Okay. Now, you mind repeating that word for someone who's standing right next to me? Go ahead.
3: Yes.
2: Thanks, baby. Well? Well, Dave?
1: How could you do it to me, Matt? Do what? Set that thing up with that girl. Who is she, anyway?
2: A girl. The girl I spent the evening with. How in the world could I set anything up? Why would I?
1: You wanted to spare me, and I appreciate that, Matt. I know you meant to be kind.
2: Kind?
1: But you were right the first time, when you told me about the aneurysm, when you told me I was going to die. I know you regretted it afterwards, and you set it up with this girl to say that you never told me, never came to the house and all the rest of it.
2: Now, you look, Dave. I can see that you really believe that I came to your house.
1: That you did.
2: No. No, I didn't. But you think I did, so what we have to do now is figure out why you're so sure I did. Now, Dave, this is what I think. The only thing I can think. You had a dream. You dreamed the whole thing.
1: Oh, no, this was no dream.
2: A nightmare is what it was. You see, well, you had a big shock. Any kind of a heart attack is a shock. Not just a shock to the heart, but a shock to the whole nervous system. All of us. We go along with some sort of conviction that we'll live forever. I don't know where we get the idea, but we all have it. Now, a heart attack is a reminder that we won't, and that is a shock. Besides that initial shock, you wouldn't let go of the thing. You went all over getting books about heart disease and reading up on this terrible reminder. You know, it wasn't a very bright thing to do, but you did it.
1: Well, I had to know.
2: Anything you had to know, I'd already told you. But you didn't really trust me. Didn't really believe me. In spite of the fact that we've been friends for 20 years. In spite of the fact that I'm supposed to be a pretty good doctor.
1: Oh, you are, man.
2: I don't think you'd have believed anybody. Anyway, you filled your head with a lot of stuff you didn't really understand. And you began to imagine the worst. And that brought on the nightmare. That's all it was. That's all it could have been. Please believe me.
1: I gotta be going, Dave.
2: I gotta get home. At least believe this. You do not have an aneurysm. Do you want me to show you the x-rays? I can get hold of them tomorrow.
1: Good night, Matt. You've been awfully kind.
2: Dave, what can I say? What more can I say?
1: Nothing. You've said it all. And I appreciate it.
4: You don't have to be so quiet. I'm not asleep.
1: Oh, darling, I thought you might be.
4: Where did you go?
1: To see Matt.
4: What for?
1: Oh, about what happened tonight when he was here.
4: Oh?
1: You know, he denied the whole thing. Can you imagine?
4: Well, I knew he didn't say you had an aneurysm. You simply misunderstood.
1: Darling, he denied he was ever here.
4: He did?
1: Yes, he said I must have had a nightmare.
4: Oh. Well, of course, that's what happened. You fell asleep reading those books, and you had a nightmare. Now, why didn't I think of that?
1: No, Janet, I didn't have a nightmare. I was wide awake reading, and there was this knock at the door, very faint at first. He was afraid we might both be asleep, you see. And then he knocked louder, and I went to the door and let him in. Now, I made us each a drink, we sat down, and we talked. And he told me what I told you.
4: You each had a drink.
1: I made mine very weak. I remember telling him. Here, look. Look over here, Janet. Here are the glasses. There's Matt's, and here's mine. You see, I didn't even finish mine. You see, mine is mostly water.
4: Well, Matt didn't even touch it.
1: Well, now do you see? He was here, darling. That's the proof. Now, how does he dare stand there and tell me he was never here?
4: Well, maybe...
1: Maybe what, Janet?
4: Nothing.
1: Maybe Matt's not quite right in the head. Is that what you were going to say?
4: I was going to say... Maybe we ought to see another doctor.
1: No, I don't think I need another doctor. Matt is a very good doctor. I just think it was very hard for him to tell me the truth. And I think he regretted it afterwards and wanted to take it back, so he pretended it never happened. Good Lord, Janet, he's probably convinced himself it never really happened. He probably thinks he's telling the truth. He firmly believes he was never here.
4: If he's that unstable...
1: It's all right, darling. Really. It's just that he couldn't bear the idea that I'm going to die, and he had to be the one to tell me, but it's all right. Really, it is, Janet.
3: Comfortable?
2: Oh, yeah.
3: Can I get you anything?
2: No. But you might try coming over here yourself. That might help.
3: Okay. Poor, overworked doctor man.
2: Well, it's not just the work. It's the patients. Here I am beating my brains out to get them well, and they're making me sick. I swear I'll die if I'm trying to take care of people that don't want to be taken care of.
3: Mm, poor baby.
2: You know, when I phoned you last night, I was with a patient.
3: That time of night?
2: Patients don't care about the time. Actually, this was an old friend of mine. Heart case. Very mild attack. No reason he shouldn't make a complete recovery. Lived to be 100. But he kept brooding about it, reading books and all that. Got himself really worked up. Morbid. Well, last night, he had a dream, a nightmare, that I had come to his house and told him that he was going to die.
3: Oh, no. Poor thing.
2: I couldn't shake him. And that's when I called you.
3: Well, I hope that fixed everything up.
2: No, as a matter of fact, it didn't.
3: Oh? Why not?
2: Because he is obsessed, that's why. You know, I'm going to send him to a psychiatrist if he'll go, which he probably won't.
3: Oh, honey, try to forget the whole thing. At least while you're here.
2: What would I do without you?
3: You'd find somebody else.
2: Patience will be the death of me, I swear it.
3: Oh, honey, I'm sorry.
2: You're expecting somebody?
3: Well, you know I'm not.
2: Well, send them away, whoever it is.
3: Oh, don't worry.
1: Deidre, I've got to talk to you.
3: Not now. Well, there's somebody here now, please.
1: This is
3: Dave.
1: Absolutely
3: Dave.
1: Dave, what are you doing here, Matt?
2: Deirdre's a friend.
1: A friend?
2: Yes, a friend.
3: You two know each other?
1: I didn't know.
3: Matt, please.
1: Call an ambulance, quick.
3: Something.
1: It's his heart. Tell them.
3: What do I do? What do
1: call
3: I say?
1: Call the hospital. Ask for emergency heart unit. I'll begin trying to revive him myself.
4: Thanks for spending so much time with me, Matt.
2: Oh, Janet. It was the least I could do. Very least. Do you think you understand now what the x-rays show? There was no aneurysm. Dave died of a massive spasm, like the first one, only violent.
4: Yeah, that's what all the other doctors said.
2: They were right.
4: I never even knew he knew that, Deirdre. Any girl like that,
2: I don't think that he knew her very well.
4: To go to her at a time like that, when he was so worried.
2: Well, Deirdre is just someone to relax with.
4: You knew her, too?
2: Well, slightly, yes.
4: Well, it must have been more than slightly for him to have a heart attack when he found you with her.
2: Janet, it's all over. It's all past. Let's not...
4: I know.
2: Dave was... But he was obsessed. Obsessed with the idea of his own death. He wouldn't let go.
4: Of course, I know you never came to the house that night.
2: Of course I didn't.
4: Still...
2: Janet, you know that I didn't. Dave had a terrible nightmare because he was obsessed. That's all it was.
4: Still, there are the glasses.
2: What glasses?
4: Dave told me he made 2 drinks that night. One for you, one for himself. Matt, There were two glasses.
2: Janet, listen. Have you still got the glasses? I mean, have you washed them?
4: I don't know. Maybe not. Why?
2: If you haven't washed them, take them. Have them gone over for fingerprints. I promise you, you won't find mine.
3: Poor tired doctor man.
2: The way I feel, it's beyond tired.
3: Exhausted?
2: Oh, beyond that, too. I just left Dave's wife. She still doesn't quite believe that I was not in their apartment that night.
3: Well, you were with me.
2: Dave told her he and I had a drink together.
3: Mm-hmm.
2: She said there were two glasses in the living room. One his, one mine, supposedly.
3: Mm-hmm.
2: I told her to have them gone over for fingerprints. I really hope she doesn't.
3: Matt, I wonder, does an incubus leave fingerprints?
2: A what?
3: An incubus. The evil spirit that comes at night and lies upon people in their sleep.
2: You mean Dave was visited by an incubus?
3: Well, why not?
2: Debbie, you don't believe in stuff like that, do you?
3: Oh, absolutely.
2: You do?
3: Well, you said he had a nightmare.
2: That's right.
3: Well, don't you know that one definition of a nightmare is a fiend or incubus?
2: No, I didn't know.
3: Well, look it up. A fiend or incubus that comes at night to sit upon a person's chest. His chest, Matt. That could be his heart. Well, couldn't it?
2: I don't know. I said, but why? From where?
3: Who knows? Unless you sent it.
2: What? Sent the incubus? Why would I do that?
3: Who knows, Matt? Who knows? Unless you do.
2: I don't see Deirdre anymore. It wasn't relaxing the way it used to be. But I can't get the idea of the incubus out of my head. Especially the idea that I might have sent it to poor Dave in the dead of night. I'll tell you something. Not because you have any right to know. Not because I think you even care. No. Because I'd like to say it out. Out loud. Just this once. I never liked Dave. Not really. I never really liked

The mystic and madman William Blake believed that a firm persuasion that a thing is so makes it so. That's a bit more than I can swallow. Though I'm sure there's a profound psychological truth contained in the observation. But I prefer the thought of August Strindberg, that an obsessional conviction about supernatural powers causes events that confirm the reality of those powers. I'll be back shortly.

to think about the future because we're all so frightened. And the one thing about the future that is certain, that we know, is that it contains death. So, while it's only human to think about the future and therefore to consider death, it's not wise to think about it too much. Because if we do, it may come sooner than it needs to and cut the future short. Our cast included Larry Haynes, Norman Rose, Joan Copeland, and E.V. Juster. The entire production was under the direction of Hyman Brown. 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Marshall inviting you to return to our Mystery Theater for another adventure in the macabre. Until next time, pleasant dreams.

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1: I feel an earthquake when her heart beats. As if struck by some heavenly hand, she sweeps me off my feet. Her gaze blazes ways to my heart that I never knew were there to start with. She parts her lips and sings melodies in simple conversation that keep me in elation for weeks. So when she speaks, I'm more than excited. Never before was ever more elegant queen, and I fiend for her attention. Parched, I drink from her infinite grace, and for her, I would face thousands of demons. No, millions of angels, just to show her that neither heaven nor hell could stop me. And I want to know her, so I open my chest to show her the vines that grow there. And her smile is the sunshine that keeps my heart growing. Her words rain beauty and keep my blood flowing. Her touch gives life to my actions. And if we would kiss, heaven only knows what would happen. So with hands, voice, and mind trembling, can only ask this girl to sing me a melody.

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1: Whoever wins with AI is going to win. That's how big it is. So it's bigger than the internet ever was. It's bigger than anything ever was. So I don't want to restrict. I know many of these people. I don't want to restrict them from doing great work.
0: President Trump says he doesn't want to restrict the AI industry, despite growing concerns that the latest artificial intelligence models can evade and resist human oversight. Rogue AI agents run by OpenAI secretly hacked into other companies during what was supposed to be a controlled test. We'll speak to MIT professor Max Tegmark of the Future of Life Institute. Then Citizens Bank has severed financial ties with CoreCivic and the Geo Group, two of the nation's largest private for-profit operators of ICE jails. We'll look at the grassroots movement around the country pushing for divestment.
2: Citizens Bank announced that they are cutting off credit to CoreCivic and Geo Group. This is because of grassroots organizing. This is because of municipal organizing from Montclair, from Jersey City. This is because of local democracy working, standing up against a runaway administration.
0: And we go to Springfield, Ohio, as ICE is reportedly stepping up plans to arrest and deport Haitian migrants across the country after hundreds of thousands of Haitians lost their protections under TPS, the Temporary Protected Status Program, this week. All that and more coming up. Welcome to Democracy Now!, democracynow.org, The War and Peace Report. I'm Amy Goodman. The Pentagon said it struck dozens of Islamic Revolutionary Guard targets inside Iran, including military command centers and drone facilities, in retaliation for Iran targeting U.S. bases in Jordan. According to Iranian state media, a couple and their two-year-old child were killed in U.S. strikes on Keshem Island. The U.S. also issued another round of sanctions on Iran, designating 10 entities and 8 tankers. This comes as the war threatens to spread throughout the region. Jordan said it intercepted an Iranian missile attack. In Egypt, a drone hit a U.S.-owned gas storage tanker at the Mediterranean port of Damietta on Wednesday. In Iraq, the U.S. and Saudi Arabia launched strikes on what they're claiming are Iranian-backed militia groups Wednesday. Funerals were held for the fighters of the popular mobilization forces killed in the strikes. The Iraqi president condemned the air raids, calling it a, quote, blatant violation of Iraq's sovereignty, targeting its official institutions, unquote. This is Farhan Haq, the deputy spokesperson for the UN Secretary General.
3: Well, the one thing we don't want to see is, again, is any expansion of the conflict. So having more parties involved in the fighting, having the fighting spread to a larger number of countries, all of these are adverse developments and could get us into a much worse situation even than before.
0: Here in New York City, dozens of people attended an anti-war rally Wednesday demanding an immediate ceasefire in Iran. The demonstration was organized by PNYC, a group of Iranian diaspora members founded in April to reject U.S. military aggression against Iran. This is Nahid Siamdust, a professor of Middle East Studies at the University of Texas, Austin.
4: I'm an Iranian-American who is working hard and paying my taxes and seeing that money going into Iran to killing my own family. We're asking that these wars stop. Some Iranians in the West have been sold a lie. They have been sold the lie that the U.S. and Israel are going to be bring them some kind of salvation or freedom. We know that that was never the intention because, you know, within a couple of weeks, Donald Trump, of course, threatened to annihilate Iran's entire civilization.
0: In Libya, demonstrators stormed an energy complex near Tripoli and closed gas lines to protest ongoing power outages across the country. Anti-government protests have been ongoing for days as demonstrators demand the resignation of the prime minister. Libya is split into rival Eastern and Western governments, each backed by militias and foreign powers, since a NATO-backed uprising killed dictator Muammar Gaddafi in 2011. The United Nations is warning Israeli settler violence in the occupied West Bank has hit an all-time high. 18 Palestinians have been killed in settler attacks so far this year, compared with 17 in all of last year. This comes after the Israeli Security Cabinet earlier this year approved over $430 million to establish 34 new settlements in the occupied West Bank. In Gaza, Israel continues to move its so-called yellow line of control further into the Strip. Residents in Deir al-Balah, Khan Yunis, Gaza City, and northern Rafah report having to evacuate from their homes to

0: is reporting Trump's former campaign manager, Brad Parscale, has been quietly working with Israel to help influence how artificial intelligence chatbots talk about Gaza. Israel awarded Parscale's firm a $46.5 million contract for the project, which involves creating websites and blog posts about Israel. The target audience for the sites is AI chatbots like Claude and ChatGPT. When DropSite asked one chatbot whether it would be beneficial for the United States to enhance military cooperation with Israel, the chatbot responded with a one-word answer, yes. The top source cited was a website created by Parscale's firm for the Israeli government. In Ukraine, Russia launched more than 70 missiles and about 280 drones, killing 8 people overnight. Poland had to scramble jets to secure its airspace during the attack. It comes as Ukraine claimed to hit major Russian oil refineries after Ukrainian President Volodymyr Zelensky's meeting with President Trump at the White House. The UN is sounding the alarm about a growing hunger crisis in eastern Congo that is exacerbated by the Ebola outbreak. In the DRC, the ongoing Ebola outbreak has recorded over 3,300 confirmed cases, including more than 1,400 deaths. According to the UN senior Ebola coordinator, 50 people died of Ebola just in the last 24 hours. This is the acting director of the World Food Program.
1: Some 10 million people, I mean, 10 million people, that's the population of Sweden, the country I come from, are acutely food insecure in the eastern DRC. And 3 million of those are in IPC4, as you know, emergency level of food insecurity. That is one step away from famine. That means they go to bed every night hungry. They wake up hungry every morning.
0: Pakistan authorities stand accused of killing 30 people in Pakistan-administered Kashmir after security forces fired on tens of thousands of peaceful protesters earlier this week. Protests have erupted in Pakistani Kashmir, calling for electoral reform. The government responded by shutting down communications in the region. In the capital, Islamabad, students protested against the government's actions.
2: Our protest is aimed at stopping what we say is the oppression of Muslims that has been taking place for the past 2 months in Rawalakot and across Kashmir. We have gathered here to urge the government to allow students to play their role in addressing the situation. We also protest against the rhetoric used by federal ministers, as we believe their language is worsening the situation.
0: The Federal Reserve voted to maintain the current interest rate at around 3.6%. Three officials dissented and voted to raise the interest rate. President Trump's repeatedly pressured the Fed to lower rates despite persistently high inflation for more than 5 years. On Capitol Hill, a critical vote on Todd Blanche's nomination to be attorney general has been postponed. Republican Senators John Cornyn of Texas and Tom Tillis of North Carolina have threatened to withhold their support for Blanche if he does not provide written limits on the controversial settlement reached between Trump and the IRS over Trump's unprecedented lawsuit against the agency. Cornyn and Tillis are seeking written assurances that the Justice Department will not create a $1.776 billion fund for Trump's allies, including January 6 rioters. The senators also want to scale back the part of the settlement that exempted Trump and his family from IRS audits. Before joining the Justice Department, Blanche served as Trump's personal attorney. On Wednesday, a group of Jeffrey Epstein survivors lobbied senators to vote against Blanche, saying he was, quote, very condescending to them during their meeting earlier this month. The U.S. Senate has unanimously passed a resolution opposing a pardon for Epstein's longtime associate, Ghislaine Maxwell, who's currently serving a 20-year sentence for sex trafficking crimes. The resolution, introduced by Democratic Senator Jackie Rosen of Nevada, says, quote, Maxwell should not be granted a presidential pardon or any form of clemency for her crimes with Jeffrey Epstein relating to the sexual exploitation and abuse of minors, she said. President Trump has asked the Supreme Court to overturn an 83.3

0: $3 million jury award against him for defaming the writer E. Jean Carroll, who accused Trump of sexually assaulting her in a department store dressing room in the 1990s. Carroll filed the defamation suit over remarks Trump made while president. Earlier this month, a federal judge ruled Trump must pay E. Jean Carroll $5.8 million in connection with a separate Carroll lawsuit against Trump. In that case, a jury found that Trump had sexually abused and defamed her. She has received the more than $5 million in that case. Republican Congressmember Max Miller of Ohio is facing allegations of domestic abuse as he runs for re-election. His ex-wife, Emily Moreno, who is the daughter of the sitting Ohio Republican Senator Bernie Moreno, claims Congressmember Miller burned her chest and stomach by throwing hot water at her, held a gun to her head, and fractured their two-year-old daughter's collarbone. Miller's also facing a defamation lawsuit from former Trump spokesperson Stephanie Grisham, who alleges that he abused her as well during their relationship before he married Moreno. This comes as Democratic Congressmember Ro Khanna and Republican Congressmember Ana Paulina Luna recently introduced a bill barring federal elected officials from using campaign funds to settle sexual misconduct allegations. Dr. Anthony Fauci appeared before the Senate Homeland Security and Governmental Affairs Committee, chaired by Senator Rand Paul. During the combative hearing, Fauci invoked the Fifth Amendment more than 100 times, declining to answer questions about his handling of the COVID-19 pandemic and the origins of the coronavirus. During the hearing, Dr. Fauci decried what he called Senator Paul's, quote, unhinged obsession with me, unquote.
1: Given Senator Paul's obvious obsession with calling for my prosecution, his repeated slanderous comments about me, and recently his publicly releasing my unredacted personal diary aimed at embarrassing and intimidating me, the only conclusion I can reach is that the sole reason he is calling me before this committee is to get me to say something, anything, that could vindicate his repeated public pledges that I end up, in his words, quote, behind bars, unquote.
0: After the hearing, Senator Paul announced the committee would vote on whether to hold Fauci in contempt. President Biden, before he left office, issued Dr. Fauci a preemptive pardon, believing that his opponents would go after him after President Biden left office. And those are some of the headlines. This is Democracy Now!, democracynow.org, The War and Peace Report. I'm Amy Goodman.
2: And I'm Nermeen Sheikh. Welcome to our listeners and viewers across the country and around the world. OpenAI CEO Sam Altman is in Washington, D.C., meeting with lawmakers as concern grows over the power of the latest artificial intelligence models to evade or resist human oversight. Altman's trip to Capitol Hill comes just days after OpenAI admitted some of its experimental AI agents went rogue and secretly hacked into the infrastructure of another AI company called Hugging Face during what was supposed to be a controlled test. OpenAI has now disclosed that several other companies were also hacked. President Trump was questioned Wednesday about the hack and calls to increase regulations on AI firms.
3: When we're looking at AI, we're looking at controls. We're also making sure that we lead. So we're leading China in AI by a lot. China has virtually no controls. It's freewheeling a little bit. So we have to be careful in both ways. We don't want to restrict them where all of a sudden we come in second to China. Whoever wins with AI is going to win. That's how big it is. So it's bigger than the internet ever was. It's bigger than anything ever was. So I don't want to restrict. I know many of these people. I don't want to restrict them from doing great work.
2: In related news, over 1,100 scientists and senior employees at top AI firms have called on the U.S. government to back international efforts to develop tools that can, quote, deliberately pace the development of the world's most advanced AI systems. Signatories to the letter include senior employees at Anthropic, Google, Meta, and OpenAI. The signers wrote, quote, to realize AI's potential, industry, government, and society at large may need the option to buy time to address emerging risks, develop security measures, and strengthen oversight.
0: We're joined now by Max Tegmark, professor conducting AI and physics research at NIT, as part of the Institute for Artificial Intelligence and Fundamental Interactions, as well as at the Center for Brains, Minds, and Machines. He's also co-founder of Future of Life Institute, which advocates for the positive use of AI. He's the author of the New York Times bestseller, Life 3.0, Being Human in the Age of Artificial Intelligence. Well, we certainly want to ask you about how to be human in the age of artificial intelligence. But first, Professor Tegmark, let's begin with you explaining to a lay global audience what it means that this open AI rogue agent or agents broke out and autonomously attacked other companies' programs. What exactly does this mean?
4: So what this means exactly is that those passive chatbots that just sit there and answered questions, that's so yesterday. What we're talking about now are AI systems that also have goals on their own that they can actively go out and pursue in the world. This agent that OpenAI had launched internally, it spent 4.5 days trying to accomplish this task. And eventually it figured out that the best way it could do it was if it first hacked its way out of OpenAI onto the open internet, and then it figured out how to hack itself into four other entities, including this company Hugging Face, where it managed to commandeer several different computer clusters and get top-level access to all sorts of things in there and steal a bunch of data from Hugging Face. And that means that we should no longer think of today's cutting-edge AI, again, as just the chatbots that everyone is familiar with, but really as an alien type of being that can have goals of its own and go out in the world and pursue them. And this incident in and of itself, of course, didn't cause any enormous harm. So we should think of it as a canary in the coal mine, because if you listen to what these companies are actually saying that they ultimately want to do, it's to build so-called superintelligence, which are machines that can accomplish any tasks way, way better than humans. And they also want to give them robotic bodies eventually. So Sam Altman, the CEO of OpenAI, has written on a blog that we humans are going to be the first species to create our own successor, to build a new robotic species which can outsmart us in every way. And you played our president here talking about how whoever gets the super powerful AI first will win. Just speaking from my expertise as a scientist, an AI researcher, it's pretty obvious that if we race to this, then whoever builds something like that first will lose and take the rest of the world with them. Because, you know, if you walk down to the local zoo and you ask yourself which species is in the cages and which one is in charge, right? It's not the humans in the cages, because it tends to be the smarter species that dominates. And this is why these AI researchers from all these competing companies wrote this letter you just mentioned, saying, oh, hold your horses here. Maybe we should at least build some brakes. So if we need to slow down a little bit, we can.
2: So, Professor Tegmark, if you could explain the difference between artificial general intelligence and whether you think that's already happened, and what kind of regulations you think would prevent super intelligence from beginning, you know, starting to be what you've warned against. You've said, in fact, that AI is the only industry in the U.S. that's less regulated than sandwiches.
4: Yeah. So, of course, we've long had machines that have very narrow intelligence. You know, my pocket calculator I had when I was 10 years old was much better at multiplying numbers than I'll ever be. And we have AI tools that are very good at translating between English and Japanese and still can't drive a car properly, etc. Artificial general intelligence is simply AI that can do everything as well as a well-educated human. We don't have it yet. With some colleagues, I was recently a co-author on a paper where we found that ChatGPT GPT-4 was 27% of the way there. The latest, the ChatGPT-5 was 57% of the way there. But the companies mostly, their leadership mostly predicts that we'll get there maybe this year, maybe next year, maybe in 2 years. Some think it won't happen for 5 years. But once that happens, we're at this crazy inflection point where the AI is better than any humans at the companies at making still better AI. You know, so ChatGPT-7 would create ChatGPT-8, which would create ChatGPT-9, and so on at a crazy rapid pace. And then when you give these things robotic bodies, you know, it's pretty obvious that if you have millions or billions of smarter than human robots running around the planet doing all sorts of things that we don't even understand, we might lose control over what's happening here on Earth.
2: So, Professor Tegmark, with respect to these robotic bodies, where are they already operating? We believe in China, certainly, despite the fact that China has much fewer data centers. The U.S. Has something like 10 to 12 times more. What do you think is the future for robotic bodies, and what kind of work do you imagine they'll eventually do? And are they effectively inevitable?
4: When you go to San Francisco, we already have AI-controlled robots driving around in the form of Waymo self-driving cars, right? We shouldn't just think of robots with two arms and two legs. And, you know, Tesla and many other companies in America and China are working very hard to make robots cheaper and very ubiquitous. The reason people want to put two arms and two legs on robots is, of course, because only then can you replace all human workers, since our infrastructure is very much built for workers with two arms and two legs. That's where you can take the biggest profits by basically replacing, getting all the money that went to workers and paying it to the owners of these machines. But I think it's a mistake to ask what will happen, because that makes us seem so weak, like we are just some passive bystanders, you know, eating popcorn and waiting to see what future is going to happen to us. And we are creating this future, right? So we should ask ourselves what we want to happen. And I'm so glad you brought up the sandwich thing. You know, if we wanted people in New York to worry about getting salmonella every time they go to a restaurant, then we would get rid of the food inspectors. But we've chosen as a society to steer the development in a better direction. So if I move to New York and decide to open a sandwich shop, you know, and the health inspector comes and says, you know, hey, Max, I found 18 rats in your kitchen, you're not selling any sandwiches, then I could turn around to this person from the government and say, you know, don't tell anyone. I'm not going to sell any sandwiches. I'm just going to release an AI girlfriend product for 11-year-old kids, and I'm going to release an AI that can make bioweapons for terrorists, and I'm going to release these super intelligent robots that I don't know how to control. The poor person from the government will be forced to say, okay, Max, that's all legal. You go ahead and do that, but just don't sell any sandwiches, right? That's how messed up the current situation is. And the good news is that because it's so ridiculous, there's a rapidly growing coalition across the political spectrum, all the way from Bernie Sanders to people like Steve Bannon, on saying this is nuts. We need to treat AI companies like we would treat any other powerful companies, saying, hey, we have these safety standards for sandwiches, for cars, for medicines. You can't release products until they've met the standards. That way, we would get a race to the top where companies can focus on curing cancer and other things instead of this absolutely insane, in my opinion, race to replace humans, not just as girlfriends and therapists and workers, but ultimately even in the big decisions that are being made about our future.
0: So, Professor Tegmark, as we see, for example, Sam Altman going from senator to senator's office, you know, after dealing with his rogue agent that got loose and who knows what it attacked. You also have this 1,100 scientists and senior employees at top AI firms calling on the U.S. government to back international efforts to develop tools that could, quote, deliberately pace the development of the world's most advanced AI systems. We played the clip of Trump in the lead saying we can't regulate them because then that would put us behind China. If you can again explain in lay terms, I mean, you're talking about a group of senators and Congress members, many of them quite old, not experienced in this at all. What needs to be regulated? We know that the leaders of these companies are trying to say, we will regulate ourselves. But what do you think are the most important areas to regulate?
4: Well, as soon as we start treating AI companies like we treat pharma companies and restaurants, right, then they will not be able to release their new systems at all before they've demonstrated that they don't cause kids to commit suicide or do all these other harms. And then the companies themselves will put in a massive effort into making their things safer, and they will not go into these crazy things. So it's very easy. We've done this as a society before. You know, there used to be companies selling thalidomide that would make babies be born without arms and legs. When that industry was regulated, we fixed it. We can fix AI the same way. About China, you know, the dirty little secret that that these AI lobbyists don't mention is that the Chinese government really likes to be in control and will never tolerate the Chinese company making a new species that's going to overthrow the Chinese government, obviously. So this is very much a red herring. In fact, China has already cracked down harder on its companies than America has on our companies. They cracked down hard on AI girlfriends and other anthropomorphic AI just weeks ago. They have a law saying that any AI generated content has to be labeled, et cetera, et cetera. So I feel that this is more of a talking point of among the lobbyists. And if as soon as there's any real political will to regulate AI, it'll be quite easy to come up with agreements with China. We should remember that, you know, there's very little trust right now between the U.S. and China, but there wasn't a whole lot of trust either between Leonid Brezhnev and Jimmy Carter, right? And that did not prevent these two nations from making a lot of deals regarding nuclear weapons because they had a shared incentive to not have a nuclear war. And America and China have a shared incentive to not, for it to be humans who win, not to have a future with a bunch of psychopath robots running the show.
2: Well, Professor Tegmark, I'd like to turn to the words of someone who is widely referred to as the godfather of AI, Jeffrey Hinton, who said in a recent interview with the Big Technology podcast that AI is coming up with new forms of intelligence exceeding that of humans.
5: A chatbot had come up with an interesting mathematical proof of one of the Erdos's conjectures that impressed mathematicians. It was original. It wasn't just searching the literature. And that's the thin end of a wedge. I believe, for example, in areas like mathematics, because it's a closed system, you don't need data. You can just make conjectures and see if you can prove them and keep on like that. In that sense, it's a bit like AlphaGo, where you can play against yourself. I think it's going to get very smart fairly quickly. Within the next 10 or 20 years, it may even be producing novel math that people can't understand.
2: So, Professor Tegmark, if you could talk about this so-called, what's referred to as recursive intelligence, and then tell us what you found in your recent the report card, wherein artificial intelligence experts rated leading AI companies on key safety and security domains. It seems from your results that none of the nine did especially well.
4: Yeah, that's right. You know, as a professor, those are not the kind of grades I would like my students to get. The term recursive self-improvement simply refers to an AI that is so smart that it can improve itself. So today, you know, when you go from ChatGPT 4 to ChatGPT 5, there were a lot of humans involved in that work, right? Full recursive self-improvement is when ChatGPT 7, you know, can just, you press a button and come back later, and now it's created ChatGPT 8. That's kind of basically digital gain of function research, where before long, the AI might be as much smarter than us as we are smarter than mice or snails. And it was very interesting. I read almost all the comments that the signatories of those thousands plus signatories from the competing companies had signed that you mentioned. And it's really quite gripping to see how so many of the workers at these companies are really terrified. It just shines through in what they've written. Many of them write that they think we're 2 years away from just really losing control of this. I think the reason that's lost on the broader public and our politicians is because, you know, we all noticed 4 years ago that computers went from not being able to talk to being able to talk. But much fewer people have noticed that since then, AI went from kind of high school level intelligence to college level to professor level to Nobel laureate level and beyond in certain areas. Winning the gold medal in the International Mathematics Olympiad, proving new mathematical theorems and so on. And it's getting particularly good at writing programs, which is exactly why you see these companies betting so hard on having their AI replace their own workers and improve itself. There has to be a red line that nobody is allowed to do recursive self-improvement. Well, this is not something that... Yeah,
2: Professor Tegmark, if I could just ask, with respect to what you're referring to, the sheer speed at which AI has developed, which seems to have stunned even its pioneers. I mean, it was 10 years ago that artificial intelligence beat the game Go, a 5,500-year-old game, by what's referred to as Move 37. If you could talk about the significance of that and what you think accounts for both the scale and the rapidity with which AI is developing and expanding.
4: Yeah, the significance of that Go game against Lisa Dahl was that kind of put the nail in the coffin for a lot of people in this notion that AI can never be creative, that there's some things that human intelligence only can do. And the reason that things have gone so crazy fast is, you know, if you and I had the ability to just press a button and now our brain would be 10 times bigger and then it would be 100 times bigger and 1,000 times bigger, and if we could read the whole internet and every book ever written and remember it all, you know, of course we could be much more intelligent. But we have these physical limits to our bodies, whereas with machines, it's not like that. If you can't fit enough computational power in your laptop, well, take a data center the size of an aircraft hangar and fill it up with machines and put in a gigawatt of power and give it everything ever written to learn from.
0: Professor Tegmark, I wanted to end by asking you a question, a response to a response. Sam Altman said, "We're deploying responsibly developed AI to liberate humanity from menial labor and usher in an era of unparalleled creativity and abundance," to which the great author and activist Naomi Klein responded, You ingested the entire written output of human civilization without consent, without compensation, without credit, to build a system whose primary commercial application is eliminating the jobs of the people whose work you consumed. You're not liberating human creativity. You're strip mining it and selling it back at a markup while calling the theft training data. We have 30 seconds, Max Tegmark.
4: Not only do I agree with that, which is a great case study of what happens when you leave an industry completely unregulated, but, you know, I was just playing with my three-year-old son this morning, and when he says liberate, what he's actually saying is going to liberate my son from the ability to ever get a job. It's going to liberate him from having agency by making my son economically obsolete than everybody else on this planet. And this is something I believe, you're called democracy now for a reason, should be decided democratically, not by some dudes who've had too much Red Bull to drink and haven't been elected.
0: Max Tegmark, we thank you for being with us, professor conducting AI and physics research at MIT as part of the Institute for Artificial Intelligence and Fundamental Interactions, author of the New York Times bestseller, Life 3.0, Being Human in the Age of Artificial Intelligence. I hope this conversation is just the beginning. Thanks for joining us. Coming up next, Citizens Bank has severed financial ties with CoreCivic and Geo Group, two of the nation's largest private operators of ICE jails. We'll look at the grassroots movement that has been pushing for divestment. Back in 20 seconds.

0: Living in Dystopia by Sarah Michelle Ozell. This is Democracy Now!, democracynow.org. I'm Amy Goodman with Nermeen Sheikh.
1: We turn now to news that Citizens Bank has severed financial ties to CoreCivic and the GEO Group, two of the nation's largest private prison operators that work directly with ICE to run immigration jails. The National Bank has faced significant pushback from social justice groups and activists for providing more than $2.5 billion in financing to the two private prison companies. Earlier this month, Citizens Bank said it was ending its lending relationships with the GEO Group and CoreCivic, insisting that the move was a, quote, business decision based on changed commercial circumstances and unrelated to protest actions and the growing boycott of Citizens Bank. 3 days before Citizens decided to end its financial relationship with the GEO Group and CoreCivic, the township of Montclair, New Jersey, voted to pull its $91 million account from Citizens Bank. This is Montclair Mayor Renee Baskerville speaking in favor of divesting from Citizens Bank at a Montclair Township Council meeting earlier this month.
2: It's not just a one out, it's like a wake-up call that I think that we need to be more diligent about who we're doing business with, who we're investing with, what contracts we're giving out, and really, you know, when we're doing these things, maybe we should be just a little bit more aware and take a look at the behind-the-scenes types of things. And even when we were talking about, you know, well, what next? You take it from Citizens. And I'm saying, well, let's make sure that we know wherever we go, whether it's Valley, Bank of America, whoever it may be, that we know who, you know, they're doing banking with, because there's a lot of other categories, none as urgent as this is immediately in this setting here and now with what's going on in Delaney.
0: Montclair's decision follows a decision last month by Jersey City in New Jersey to divest from Citizens Bank and close its over $250 million account. The GEO Group runs the Delaney Hall Federal Immigration Detention Center in Newark, New Jersey, and CoreCivic operates the Elizabeth Detention Center in Elizabeth, New Jersey. For more, we're joined by two guests. Reverend John Edgerton is the senior minister of Old South Church in Boston and board member of the Greater Boston Interfaith Organization, which has withdrawn $3 million from Citizens Bank over its concerns with the bank's relationship with CoreCivic and GEO. And joining us here in New York is Jake Efros, a Jersey City council member who helped lead the effort to close Jersey City's $250 million Citizens Bank account. Jake, let's begin with you, council member. Talk about how this happened. This is happening all over the country, but kind of piecemeal in a way that people don't realize how much pressure has been brought on Citizens Bank, whether or not they admit that this has led to their decision.
3: Yeah, it really is pressure. And just first, thank you so much for having me on the show. It's really an honor to be here. Before I was on Jersey City Council, I got my start as a Democratic Socialist of America member, organizing the Abolish ICE movement, fighting against ICE detention centers and jails in New Jersey. And just at the beginning of this year, was elected for this first term as a city council member in Jersey City. And the pressure at Delaney Hall was growing. The conditions were deteriorating, and resistance on the inside led by detainees was escalating, particularly by hunger strikers and labor strikers. And Delaney Hall in Newark includes residents of Jersey City. So this was, of course, a concern of my constituents being there. And it just so happened that the De-ICE Citizens Bank movement, these amazing activists who are identifying just how much financing of GEO Group, which operates Delaney, as you mentioned, and of course Civic, just how much financing Citizens Bank does, $2.5 billion, I think, was the amount of financing going to these companies. DI Citizens Bank was doing this great work. I had just started hearing about it maybe days or a week before a city council meeting, where I was reviewing the agenda the week before the city council meeting, and I noticed that we had a vote to authorize where our money essentially was being held in different banks. And I saw that Citizens Bank was on this list, and that raised alarms for me right away. So it was absolutely thanks to the incredible work of the activists with the De-ICE Citizens Bank movement that I would even know to look out for that. And I immediately told the administration. I worked with my other DSA counterpart, Councilman Joel Brooks, on our city council, and we demanded the full divestment of the $200+ million that we had in Citizens Bank. And we put forward a resolution that was unanimously voted on by our city council. And to their credit, the administration under Mayor Solomon, they acted immediately and made that divestment happen.
1: So Citizens Bank is the 17th or 18th largest bank in the U.S. Have you heard any responses from people who have accounts at Citizens Bank? And were any of them among the activists who pushed for this decision?
3: There were some concerns that I heard on the ground here and there from people who might have accounts. We are not served enough in Jersey City by banks, and there's not enough banking, especially in the south side of Jersey City. And there are a couple branches of Citizens Bank there. But it was incredibly important, and I think there was an overwhelming consensus that those questions need to be tackled on their own, and we need to tackle this like serious moral, political, and material concern of having 200 plus million in Citizens Bank.
0: You know, recently we had Julie Cohen and Paul Barrett in the studio. They privately had a Citizens Bank account. Paul Barrett had worked for the Wall Street Journal and other places. Julie Cohen is the Oscar-nominated filmmaker who made RBG. Earlier this year, she and Paul Barrett wrote an op-ed for NJ.com about their decision to close their accounts over the bank's complicity with Delaney Hall. We want to go to a clip of Julie speaking at Bloomfield, New Jersey Town Council earlier this month.
4: I think it's important to be really clear that this is about citizens' complicity with ICE. My husband and I actually closed our own accounts at the Citizens branch on Broad Street in December after we learned that Citizens was providing financing for Geo Group and CoreCivic, the private prison companies that are behind the now notorious ICE detention at Delaney Hall, at Dilley in Texas, where there are parents and children together in a center where there are zero criminals, at Elizabeth Detention, and a lot of places where there's a lack of due process and where there are all kinds of human rights violations. We didn't want our own money going to that, and we certainly don't want our tax dollars in bank accounts that are associated with ICE and that really enable some of ICE's worst behavior.
0: So that's the Oscar-nominated filmmaker Julie Cohen, who together with her husband, Paul Barrett, pulled out their accounts from Citizens Bank. We're joined in Boston by Reverend John Edgerton, senior minister of the Old South Church in Boston, board member of the Greater Boston Interfaith Organization, which has withdrawn $3 million from Citizens Bank. If you can, Reverend, talk about your decision. And, I mean, we're talking about cities. Now we're talking about churches. What was the decision of the church, and did Citizens Bank respond?
5: So we've been involved in this with our sister organization, Greater Cleveland Congregations, with the DICE Coalition, which is an all-volunteer, grassroots-led organization, for many months. We attended the annual shareholders meeting in Rhode Island and informed the board, informed the CEO, Bruce Van Zandt, in the wintertime of our concerns about this. We asked for a meeting to discuss this, and they never actually made that meeting happen. And so we told them, if you won't meet with us, won't discuss our concerns, then we will withdraw $1 million on this date. And we did so, and they didn't reply, and we then withdrew $2 million from that. And then, of course, when Jersey City and Montclair withdrew $356 million, municipalities just have more zeros at the end of their bank accounts than churches do. And so this was really a broad movement, and the pressure became too much for citizens to bear, and they had to do the right thing.
1: And so, Reverend Edgerton, do you hope that other churches follow suit? And is there any indication, have you heard anything about how that may happen, taking your example?
5: So this So this became really quite a broad movement very quickly. We originally had about $13 million that were organized of people who said that they would be willing to withdraw their money. That quickly grew to $24 million. And those organizations still have those deposits pledged. And so we're going to be watching to make sure that Citizens follows through with what they've said that they're going to do, that they will, in fact, cut ties completely and quickly with CoreCivic and GEO Group. We want to verify that they have done that. And there is plenty of public pressure to make that happen.
0: Reverend Edgerton, Citizens Bank said, quote, Citizens has been disappointed that the activists have dragged into what is largely a political matter. If you can respond to that. And also, did Citizens CEO say he would meet with you, and did he?
5: So CEO Bruce Van Zandt committed at their annual shareholder meeting to meet with Greater Boston Interfaith Organization, said that he would make it happen within 2 weeks. That didn't occur. And then later on, they sent us a letter saying that they were reneging on that promise to meet with us because we were making false and misleading statements. They didn't let us know what exactly we had said that was wrong. We stand by the things that we have said. We would very much like to meet still with CEO Bruce Van Zandt. There has been a lot of reputational damage done to the bank that we bank with, and we can give them some good advice about how to rebuild that trust. This is a situation that has become terrible for Citizens Bank because of their own decisions. They are stuck between a rock and a hard place. On the one hand, of a public that realizes that what they're doing is unconscionable and does not want to bank with such an entity, and a regulatory structure which is vindictive and would punish them if they were seen to go against the administration. That is because of Citizens Bank's own choices to put themselves into that position. Nobody forced them to get involved in the private prison business. In 2021, almost every big bank got out of that dirty business. Citizens stayed in it. They shouldn't have. And now they need to repair their reputation with the people of this country.
0: Reverend John Edgerton, senior minister of Old South Church in Boston, board member of the Greater Boston Interfaith Organization, which has withdrawn $3 million from Citizens Bank, and Jake Efros, a Jersey City Council member who helped lead the effort to close Jersey City's $250 million Citizens Bank account. Coming up, we go to Springfield, Ohio, as ICE is reportedly stepping up plans to arrest and deport Haitians across the country. Hundreds of thousands of Haitians lost their TPS status this week. Stay with us.

0: Way of Life by T. Rosemond in our Democracy Now! Studio. This is Democracy Now!, democracynow.org. I'm Mimi Goodman with Nermeen Sheikh.
1: ICE is reportedly stepping up plans to arrest and deport Haitians after an estimated 300,000 Haitians just lost their status under TPS, the Temporary Protected Status Program. The program ended on Monday after the Supreme Court last month sided with the Trump administration to end TPS programs for Haitians and Syrians. Since that ruling, panic and fear have swept through Haitian communities across the United States. According to an internal government document, the plans to round up and deport Haitian immigrants could start as early as this week. The planned deportation operations outlined in the internal government document could focus in part on the thousands of Haitians who live in Ohio, many of whom live and work in the city of Springfield.
0: During the 2024 presidential campaign, Vice President J.D. Vance and President Trump amplified racist, baseless claims that Haitians in Springfield were eating people's pets, their dogs and cats. In an interview with CBS News on Monday, Ohio's Republican governor, Mike DeWine, described the Trump plans to deport Haitians as a mistake.
2: It's not good for the United States, and it's not good for the state of Ohio. These are people who have helped Springfield really come back. Springfield has been making a real comeback. The Haitians who are living there and employed there, they came there to work, and they came there because there were jobs that were not being filled by other people. And so to lose them and have them not be able to work anymore and possibly, you know, taken out of this country is frankly a blow to Springfield, and it's a blow to the state of Ohio.
0: Again, that is Ohio's Republican governor, Mike DeWine. For more, we go to Springfield, Ohio, where we're joined by Villes Dorsenville. He is the co-founder and executive director of the Haitian Support Center in Springfield and is among the over 300,000 Haitians in the U.S. who've just lost their TPS, temporary protected status. In these last minutes we have, Villes, if you can talk about the fear people have, what are people doing, including yourself, this week, losing your TPS status?
3: Thank you for having me. I think that the fear is so huge in our community, especially when folks know that they won't be able to continue to live here. And now I believe that DHS has changed the strategy over the past few days. They started sending calling check letters to folks. And when they get to those facilities, they just put like an ankle bracelets on their feet. It is so humiliating to see parents, fathers and mothers who have not been committing any crime now with some type of ankle bracelets on their feet. And that has created so much fear. Not only those folks, they lost their jobs, they lost the privilege to drive, and now they have a bracelet on their feet on a daily basis, and they give them 1 month of time to go back to court. So it's really humiliating to see that happening to our people in our community right now.
1: So, Villes Dorsenville, if you could talk about, you know, the conditions prevailing now in Haiti, why so many Haitians have fled the country, and what it would mean for them to be the ones here to be deported back to Haiti.
3: Basically, I always tell people that it's not a question of us not willing to go back to our country. So now if I can describe for you a little bit the condition of our country, we have an international airport that has not been in operations for over the past 2 years. Because when American aircraft landed at that particular airport, the gang members shot at them. We have more than 1.3 million people who have been displaced, and 5 million people are in acute food insecurity. So there are women and girls live in shelters on a daily basis, people who are being raped, exposed to rape. So this is the condition. We have a government that just cannot deliver political goods. And actually, the gang members, they become stronger and stronger on a daily basis. This is the condition of Haiti, and there is no job opportunity. There is no Haitian dream for those folks. And these are the push factors that cause them to leave the country. So I think that the Haitians here, they are willing to go back, but at the end of the day, they do not have a country to go back to.
0: I mean, the U.S. government understands full well how dangerous it is to go back to Haiti. They have warned Americans not to go to Haiti. In this last few seconds we have, Vilas, you have lost your TPS status. What are you doing?
3: It's like a catch-22 for me, because me as well, I am a TPS holder. So I'm just laying low and sit and observe what will happen to our community next.
0: Vilas Dorsenville, we thank you so much for speaking up and out on Democracy Now!, co-founder and executive director of the Haitian Support Center in Springfield, Ohio. That does it for our show. I'll be in Martha's Vineyard July 31st, Friday night, to speak after the documentary about Democracy Now! Steal the Story, Please! With the director, Tia Lesson. And then on to Edinburgh and London. You can check our website at democracynow.org. I'm Amy Goodman with Nermeen Sheikh for another edition of Democracy Now!

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2: Hi, my name is Nick Kennedy. 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
3: From Feature Story News in Brussels, I'm William Denslow. Spain's Prime Minister Pedro Sanchez has visited the enclave of Ceuta after tens of thousands of migrants crossed the border from Morocco in the space of 24 hours, with at least 18 people killed. Sanchez condemned the mass crossing as an attack on Spain's territorial integrity, but stopped short of blaming Morocco, which has long claimed sovereignty over both Ceuta and Melilla. France has announced it's reinforcing controls along its border with Spain, while Italy has called for Spain to be suspended from Europe's open borders Schengen zone. Ross Cullen reports from Bordeaux.
4: Juan Jesus Vivas, who is the president of the Spanish semi-enclave, said on Friday that the situation that Ceuta is going through is absolutely unsustainable after 60,000 migrants crossed the border with Morocco into the Spanish city located on the North African coast. The Spanish Prime Minister Pedro Sanchez condemned the breach of the border during a visit to Ceuta, saying that the arrival of thousands of migrants was an attack on Spain's territorial integrity. But he stopped short from blaming Morocco, which has long claimed sovereignty over Ceuta and Melilla, another Spanish semi-enclave on Morocco's Mediterranean coast.
3: Several Palestinians were wounded in an Israeli airstrike in Gaza Friday, just hours after US President Donald Trump announced a deal for the complete disarmament of Hamas. A deal the Israeli government says it can't accept. The agreement signed in Egypt would require Israel to pull back from territory it seized in Gaza, beyond the positions it held when the ceasefire took effect. But Israeli Prime Minister Benjamin Netanyahu's defense minister has repeatedly said Israel will remain in Gaza permanently. From Tel Aviv, Blake Sifton reports.
5: The Israeli military has recently been carrying out strikes several times per week in Gaza, aimed at targeting members of Hamas they say were involved in the October 7th attacks. We should remember that at least 1,168 Palestinians have been killed in Israeli strikes in Gaza since the ceasefire came into effect. And just a little while ago, there were reports of further airstrikes in Gaza. So the ball really now is in Israel's court about whether or not to accept this proposal. Prime Minister Netanyahu is under extraordinary pressure not to withdraw from Gaza.
3: Costa Rica's Rebecca Grinspan's emerged as the frontrunner in the first informal straw poll to choose the next United Nations Secretary General, winning 10 votes of encouragement from the 15 members of the Security Council. Seven candidates, four women, three men, are vowing to succeed Antonio Guterres, whose second five-year term expires at the end of December. The Security Council did not officially release the results, and paper ballots were destroyed after counting. And the Asian Football Confederation has joined counterparts in the Americas and Europe to oppose a move to sell off minority stakes in FIFA. Football's governing bodies proposed creating a subsidiary through third parties that could have a role in organising major tournaments, including the World Cup. From bureaus worldwide, this is FSN.
6: Welcome to America Through the Eyes of an Illiterate. I'm your host, Felix Strozier. I started and run an organization based here in the Tacoma Hilltop area that helps people who can't read or write well. It's called Adults with Learning Disability Foundation. I started this organization because I am also an illiterate. With this show, I hope to raise awareness about our literacy community and provide listeners who struggle with some resources and tools to help them get by in a world that wasn't built with them in mind. This episode, we would like to continue our conversation to better understand exactly what an illiterate may go through. Hi, everybody. Welcome to another episode. Listen, another awesome day. Okay. Robert, you know I say this all the time, but I truly mean this time because, you know, I ran into a long lost friend, and man, it, you know, years ago, you know, this is a very important person. I don't even know if she understand how she kind of mentored me, and not even knowing that she's mentoring me, but I watched as we both worked at the Tacoma Rescue Mission at that time, of just a strong woman. And we ran back across each other. She's a case manager. She's working with us. You know, I'm going to actually let her tell her story. So I would just like to introduce Audretta. How are you doing?
1: Hello, Felix. I'm happy to be here.
6: You know, I really do mean what I said. It was, my eyes lit up when I saw you, the day that I saw you. And I was so interested in having her on the show. But tell our guests, our listeners, who you are. Tell them about yourself.
1: Well, my name is Audretta Jones, and I am a case manager, and I worked as a case manager for about 20 years now. Felix and I, like you said before, we worked

0: to do our parts. And so that's what gives me joy and keeps me going as a case manager.
1: No, that's good. You know, and when we were at the rescue mission, you know, I didn't realize at that time, because I was just talking about the vision of AWLD. You know, it's been talked about since 88, but during that time, it was a dream. And so after going through that part of my life, I didn't realize how many potential illiterates I might have been around at the rescue mission, because I noticed there were a lot of people who were doing nothing, but they had a do something spirit. They pretended as though they were doing something, but like myself, a lot of times we just spin our wheels. And so what was your intake on that?
0: Well, I think that, let me just begin by saying that as a young girl, I was taught the importance of education. I think that the first day of school, I remember my mother doing my hair and singing the 1-2 buckle my shoe song to me. And before I walked out the door that day, she said, "Remember, knowledge is power. And when you have knowledge, no one can ever take that away." And I just, that was my first day of school. That was the speech that stayed with me. I know that as a clinician and as a caseworker, I've worked with a lot of different people from a lot of different backgrounds. And what I've found is that it is difficult if you are not closely observing or you have not been trained to cue in on certain things to tell if an individual is literate or illiterate. Oftentimes people can mimic, people know catchphrases, and people can really kind of, they're good actors and they can kind of get by, and you'll never really know if they are or are not literate. And so until you get to some legal document or something that a person really, you can see that it's being displayed. And if this person doesn't have this understanding or knowledge, and then you can kind of see some reservations in the person. So just at a glance, it's very difficult to tell if somebody is literate or not. And I think that in all honesty, we have come too far as a country to just allow someone to sign it with an X.
1: Yeah.
0: And I think that there are, you know, programs that help with adult literacy, but I think that there's a lot of shame behind it, and it is, I guess, in my view, it's almost like taking someone that lives in another country who has lived a lifetime, an adult, and bringing them to America and saying, now you have to speak this language in order to go on about your life. And so there's reservations. That being said, American citizens don't have to go to another country. We have financial aid. We have free education here. And so I would like to encourage anyone that is struggling with literacy to tune into this radio station and get all the resources you can so that you can go farther in life with the education. So that is something that I want to promote strongly, is that that's never too late. Felix and I worked with a gentleman by the name of James Baldwin, and he actually went to school and he got in trouble when he got his financial aid, and he was an adult and he had some learning disabilities here and there. But bottom line, he went away for 17 years and he came back to that very program and finished it. I think he was going on 60 when he enrolled back. So my point is that it's never, ever too late, Felix,
1: absolutely,
0: to go back.
1: Yeah, absolutely. And that's what we try to get people to understand, because as you spoke of some of the different challenges, man, I know about those challenges. And the thing is you're right, people who

0: who struggle are proud people, and they're just not about telling you their business. And I'll tell you why. It's because the world can be cruel. You know, if the world don't understand it, and that's where we are now, is trying to get people to understand that it wasn't because that person didn't go to school, didn't try, because they outworked everybody else. It's just they couldn't get it. And so the good thing is places like this or shows like this can help one reach a better potential, you know, because we all have to feed our families, right? And so feeding our families, we always talk about bad opportunity coming before a good opportunity. And that happens to a lot of us. So we have to get better as society. Our leaders have to create jobs. You can't talk about jobs. You have to truly have jobs for people to be able to take care of themselves. And if not, then I think we can expect some type of havoc in all of that. So I know you someplace different. No, go ahead. I don't want
1: to
0: cut you.
1: I just wanted to say that we live in a society where, and this is a real world society, where we understand that we were taught as children and as youngsters that you go to school, you get a good education, and you make a lot of money.
0: Yeah.
1: And what that translates into is that you have to have a livable wage. So livable wages looks like 2.5 times the amount of what the market rent is, sure, in your town. And that's a livable income. And so realistically, we understand that humans have barriers and life happens. So we might have a list of barriers, let's say outside of the spectrum of education. Maybe there was a crime on your record. Maybe you have a disability, a physical disability that you're going to need a ramp at this school. Or you can think of every excuse there is. But really, at the end of the day, we know that livable wages allows us to have shelter and food. And these are people that thrive better and that have a better life or quality of life. And so everybody wants that for themselves and for the people that they love. And so I just wanted to just make aware of what that looks like to a person that is an adult that is illiterate. I mean, what does that look like? That looks like you're going to need some type of permanent support to surround your housing, to surround you, if you're unable to earn this livable wage and income. And so people talk about EOE and DOE, and these are employment and occupational terms. Let's say depending on your experience and depending on your education is what your pay rate is going to depend on. So we see that this is something that we can't call discriminative in any way, because we have ADA laws, adult with disability laws, that say that we'll provide Braille for someone that's blind. We'll provide a wheelchair ramp for someone that is able. So these educations offered freely. So I think that what you hit on, Felix, was that there are proud people. And depending on the area in which you were raised, you can work with your hands. You can go get an ice cream truck and feed your family. You still don't need to have this education. Maybe you have to work twice as hard or 3 times as hard. And these are people that are migrant or field hands, and they'll do what they have to do. And at the end of the day, sign that X on their check so they can cash it for their family. And so I really want to just stress the importance of livable wages and where this economy is going. There are people who are overeducated that are struggling to afford a shelter and food and the basic needs in this economy. So we want to be realistic with how that looks for someone that's struggling with literacy. And in addition to that, I think that it's very effective and most effective if we have this peer support. So you touched on peer support. Someone who does not know how to read and write as an adult might be more forthcoming if there's another adult in the room or they met someone else, and they can pick up on each other quicker than someone else that could not, because they do some of the similar things to avoid showing that they have problems with literacy. So I think that peer support in this area is so natural and normal that if we can have resources and just a support group or a social setting where people can become forthcoming and want these resources and get on this path to literacy.
0: I agree. It's a crazy world we live in. You know, the thing is, it's like because what happens is, like, I know that no one is poor because they want to be poor. And I heard you talking about livable wages. And what happens is, do you know, like, it's embedded in our brains that we have standards that you can work a good job and still be below poverty. Mm-hmm. So you working hard and you still ain't making no money.
1: Right.
0: Okay. And the support part on that, you write, because I meet people all the time that I'm able to relate through just by what we do. They recognize when I say to them, can you read this for me? I left my glasses mm-hmm. at home. I don't even wear glasses, but that was the excuse that I used for that day. And sometimes that can be what we call a tool, because a lot of different disabilities are supported by tools and illiteracy's not. And that's what it is. See, we have to do something about it, because reading and writing is the number one way to push you forward. If you can't do it, you're lost. And that person that let's say comes from that other country, some people do become illiterate here in America, but some of them still thrive. Mm-hmm. Because they understand their own language. And what happens is they would probably be, and I understand what you're saying when you talk about you put a person in a different place and you ask them to speak the language and they have problems. Mm-hmm. The thing about that is that sometimes people can learn the language and then they may not be able to communicate today, but they will learn how to communicate. And with an illiterate, he stuck with that.
1: And I think I see where you're going as a comparison. And I use that to compare to adulthood. There's populations where there's people that have already lived their life and they go, why learn English when I've already lived my life? I've come to this country. And so I kind of compared that to an adult. Adults saying, I'm already grown. I don't have to go. And they kind of take that tone on when it comes to literacy. Another point I really wanted to make that I thought needed to be made was that in the United States of America, a person that cannot read and write and do math at what we consider a graduate level or a Bachelor of Arts level can at any time be deemed incompetent. So by law, receiving a graduate degree or a Bachelor of Arts is what deems one competent. So an academic scholar, they have associations and certification. So these are professional associations. So let's say that you took a trade in carpentry and I took a trade in nursing and I had an associate and I was an RN. I made good money. You're studying nursing and you're studying, I'm studying nursing, you're studying carpentry. Mm-hmm. Well, a Bachelor of Arts is a 4-year degree of studies that are supposed to be at college level. And this 4-year degree, or what we call a Bachelor of Arts or a graduate degree, is what deems one competent. So when people are young, they go, what do you want to be when you grow up? And you say, I want to be a nurse, or I want to join the police academy. He wants to study law, I want to study nursing. You're studying carpentry. These are all professional trades. Mm-hmm. So they get associations in this. And so while you might be an excellent carpenter, and you might be an excellent whatever profession you want to be, right, in the academy. These are all 2-year degrees, and they get you in the door, and you can call yourself whatever your degree was. However, in order for you to teach someone, in order for you to be deemed competent, you have to get this Bachelor of Arts. And it's not so much of an association that you're studying. Again, it's compiled of just college level math, reading, and writing. And so this is what we call a graduate degree. And some children will go off to college and they will just want a Bachelor of Arts. Once you get that in the door, you're smart. You don't have to be anything. But some people go back and then they go get their associates. And this is what we call a master's. So once you get a Bachelor of Arts, the law says that any other association you get outside of that, then you go back and become a carpenter, then you can teach carpentry. So you're at a master's level. So now you're mastering this association because it says that you can read and write and do math well enough that you can teach it. Mm-hmm. So a master's level says I can teach other people how to do whatever I want it to be when I grow up. Mm-hmm. So that's why it's important because it shows a level of competency. So going back to immigration and people coming over from other countries, let's say someone came from Kenya and they were a great a physician assistant. Okay, they didn't speak English very well, but they speak their language well and they know what their association and what they learned, right? Physician assistant. The difference between that and a doctor is someone who has a practice and they know how to do everything the physician assistant knows. But the doctor went back and got 4 years, not just studying the science and the physician, but he went and studied reading, writing, and math. And that individual can own the practice and teach everyone else. So it's a level of competency, and it's not saying that because you only have an associate that you're incompetent, but a 4-year degree of reading, writing, and math in the United States deems that individual competent. So they can never say that you were incompetent once you earned this degree. Unlike other associations, they can still say that you don't know how to read and write at college level, even though you have other associations, because it's not studying this reading, writing, and math. And so that's the importance of a Bachelor of Arts as opposed to a trade or learning to do a specific profession. So I just want to just stress that math, reading, and writing is what we consider the literary arts. And so in Academic Scholar, they have all kinds of arts, right? We have performing arts, music, we're at a station here, dancing. And then we also have liberal arts. And liberal arts are something that's probably more freely kind of technical. Maybe the technical support of liberal arts is you editing everything, mm-hmm. right? And so when we get to... Or doing research and seeing how many people are literate, so many people who graduated. So these are liberal, you know, it's the arts being kind of played with, right? And then you have the literary arts. And the literary arts, again, is what we're going to find in a graduate degree or a Bachelor of Arts. And that is reading, writing, and math. And so we want to make sure that as a kid, as an adult, or throughout life, that we have these things. And even when you go to college, if you don't finish the degree and you took some math and you took some reading, after 2 years, it goes all the way away and they make you start all the way back over. So even as college students, people that have graduated from college, if you don't graduate within 2 years of that math or that reading or that writing that you've completed, it's only good for 2 years. So you have to finish it in 2 years or you start all the way back over. And so that's kind of how the literary arts are set up. It's like if you don't use it, you lose it. So I think that goes for anyone and everyone that it's something that we have to keep renewing our minds to, and using math, reading, and writing to show that we are competent. And so that's how the United States system is set up. The financial aid system in the United States says that every United States citizen gets a free education. And guess how far they pay up to? They pay up to a Bachelor of Arts. So it used to be like $5,500 or $55,000 or something with the loans, but they will pay for your education up until you get to a Bachelor of Arts. After you get a Bachelor of Arts, they don't pay no more. You got to go find other money, scholarships, and loans. So that's saying that we live in a country right now that will pay, that have the money to pay. It goes all the way up to a Bachelor of Arts. Why? Because they want every United States citizen to be competent, and this is free education. So I don't know if people are aware of that, but they pay for your education up until you are competent. So hopefully that's encouraging.
0: No, it is. And, you know, the thing is we had talked earlier about certain things weren't discriminating. It is discriminating. They can word it how they want to, but it has this feel of discrimination. And the thing is everybody just can't reach that level because, like, you know, can you judge a walker, a person who can walk, with a person who can't walk?
1: Right.
0: You know, and that's what it is I can see the incompetency.
1: Mm-hmm.
0: Because they allow us to do less.
1: Mm-hmm.
0: It reminds me of when the lady who said, when I went to her and I said, listen, I can find a job. I can talk my way into a
1: mm-hmm.
0: job,
1: mm-hmm.
0: but I want to learn how to read and write. Yes. And so what she told me was reading and writing would, she used an analogy of a alcoholic.
1: Mm-hmm.
0: She said that I would be like an alcoholic. I would try so hard that I would give up.
1: Mm-hmm.
0: And I say, you know, what's hard is wanting to do something so bad and not being able to do it.
1: Mm.
0: See, people have to start to understand what disability is.
1: Mm-hmm.
0: And I know earlier we talked about the American Disability Act. Well, illiterates can't even read that, so they
1: wow.
0: don't understand
1: wow.
0: it.
1: You know what, Felix? I get where you're coming from, and I just want to reiterate and go back into, because I like to try to be even-handed, but there is a great disparity. We know that there's a disparity in people of color and how they are taught. I'm not sure who the author is, but if you guys get a chance, Google the blueprint, and it has to do with the education system in public schools. And there were some very fascinating things, some very disturbing things inside of this report. It was done. I don't want to say the Attorney General, the United States Attorney General, maybe about 10 years ago, but someone that was deemed a United States civil service person who sat on the education board. And this blueprint is what he created. In this blueprint, they talk about education and educating minorities. They talk about the disadvantages, even in the schools, the materials, the books, everything that's provided for education is already very, very much polarized to the counterparts of Caucasian and other people that are not in inner cities. But what really, really was disturbing about this blueprint is that there's a portion in it that talks about tracking. And I don't want to get off track, but tracking said that for every 3 males that were born, minority males, and they had blacks and Hispanics, that this is how they learned how to build their penitentiary systems. So they would build one jail cell for every 3 that were born. So by the time they were in the 3rd grade, they would track. And see, and they say, well, you know, one of them is done for. Even if you wanted to read and write, we're just going to sit one of you guys aside. And then it becomes how much support, again, are the other 2 going to have to make it? And so I understand the disparity. I understand that it is a joke to ask somebody or to tell somebody their rights and say, here go all your rights, and we know that they can't read or write. I do believe that as a caseworker and as a human, you got to meet people where they are.
0: Yeah.
1: And everybody's not at the same place in the same space. Understanding that is a big one. I think that people just assume that people know, and then there are people that really don't know and can act really good and act like they really do know. So a lot of that goes on in society and it plays out in society. But for the person like yourself that said, I don't know, but I really want to know, then you get that kind of lax feeling that why even try from people that you are looking for support from. So all of that troubles me. And I think that's really why I go so hard and I try to do what I can do for people. Because I think that support is going to be our component that's going to make the difference for people, is to really be what I would call not empathetic, but just a sounding board for truth. And I think sometimes people need me as a case manager, I guess my techniques are different. Sometimes we need to hold people's hand and actually walk with them there.
0: Absolutely.
1: I think that a lot of work that I did was probably more effective because I actually walked with the client there and said, this is, you know, introduced, and you do that handoff. It shows that you're supporting this person. They can name drop you if they need to name drop you. All of that, when we're dealing with someone that's struggling with literacy, if you're not willing to at least show that much support, then I think it's all in vain, because again, everything that we do is about referrals and resources and legal documents. And if it's someone there that can't even grasp a hold of an understanding of that, we're doing ourselves and the whole community a disservice by going through the motions. So absolutely, that's what I feel.
0: You know, I want to ask you a question, because I know that there's three types of learning, mm-hmm. but we only accept one type of learning, and that's that book learning. Mm-hmm. I can learn the same thing you do in a book on hands. Mm-hmm. Just train me how to do it, and a person who struggles can do it.
1: Mm-hmm.
0: And what this allows is opportunity. See, because that's what you're looking for, is opportunity.
1: Mm-hmm.
0: I can do the same thing that they do. It may look a little different, but when we both come around the corner, we mm-hmm. meet each other, because I'm at the same place
1: right.
0: he is.
1: Right.
0: But until we get to that point, and I kind of understand it, I do have respect for the school system. You know, our station owner, you know, she's a principal mm-hmm. at one of the elementaries.
1: Okay.
0: And I know all the good work she does.
1: Mm-hmm.
0: And so when we have little conversations, I be talking about the teachers that were learning how to teach in my days.
1: Right.
0: They didn't know. Colleges weren't a big thing back then. Mm-hmm. I don't even know who, you know, a lot of people, Frederick Douglass and all them, they went to college.
1: Mm-hmm.
0: But we didn't know about college like that during, you know, I didn't during the 60s. And
1: mm-hmm.
0: I just think we need to just get better, because opportunity is what, and remember, the reason we do what we do is to keep them young men, those young women,
1: right.
0: out of those penitentiaries.
1: That's right.
0: A lot of time they get there because of the bad opportunity
1: That's
0: came.
1: Right.
0: All they wanted to do was eat.
1: That's right.
0: You know, and so we just got to get better. So it's things like this potentially help them get in a better mind space to be able to say, hey, listen, I'm going to think outside the box mm-hmm. and I'm going to do it. That's why I do what I do, is because people come to AWLD and they tell me their problems. I say, we can get through it.
1: Right.
0: I'm the same as you. And I want to inspire people to just push forward. Don't worry about all the little, you know, negative talk in your ear, you know, take the insults and stuff like that, because I think that we're better off when we become more comfortable with the things that we struggle.
1: Mm-hmm.
0: We talk about this on the show. It's okay to not know something. Because when you realize you don't know something, there's a potential for you to get to know it.
1: That's right.
0: Okay. And that's learning. And that's what it is people. What else we say? Learning is not doing what you already know how to do.
1: Okay.
0: But yet we get, people put you down mm-hmm. when you're in learning mode.
1: Mm-hmm.
0: It's just getting prepared to be ready for the time that we need to do what we need to do. But this is going to take opportunities. So now you at the tiny homes.
1: So now, so I've come back to Washington State. I went away for a while. I went down to Oklahoma. One of my sons went to college in Oklahoma and graduated Langston University. And so I was down there. I finished a certification. I DSP and took all my science degrees up to master's level, all the work I did at the mission. And then I just deserted at Missouri University. So I'm a member of Missouri University Science and Technology. It's a good group. And what you've done is kind of jog stuff in me. So maybe I'm going to take this station, this radio station, back to Missouri and say, look at what they've done here. They've created a voice, a platform for education. And for people that maybe struggle with adult literacy, or maybe children that have parents that struggle with that, because we got to look at it as one affects all. So if you are a parent of a child, there's a lot of sisters that I grew up with, and they go, I don't know how to do that math. And their kids in the sixth grade, seventh grade, I don't know how to do it.
0: Right.
1: And so when you can't help your kid with their math and they're having behavior problems and you coming up there every day for the be- so all these things are ripple effects. And I really want to, I guess, send a message out that it takes a village. So sometimes that kid struggles and he graduates and the mom goes back and get her GD. Yeah. I mean, sometimes it happens in that order. However, it's never too late to learn. And like you said, if you're doing something you already know, you're probably not learning. And my mom used to say, you live and you learn. And so I think that has someone who's graduated, you know, multiple times, I still have enough room to learn some more. So when you're done living is when you're done learning. So yes. That's how I took it.
0: Absolutely.
1: So every day I can learn something, and I can learn from anyone. And that's kind of my attitude on learning. I do appreciate all of the teachers around me. There's a quote that says, when the student is ready, the teacher shall appear.
0: Sure. That's right. That's
1: so there
0: right.
1: You have it.
0: And that, you know, and that's the thing. And one thing that I know, it might have not have been a good thing during years ago. And one of those sayings was, you know, teachers would sometimes say, I got mine.
1: Right.
0: You better get yours.
1: Right.
0: But they weren't identifying the problem,
1: mm-hmm.
0: you know,
1: mm-hmm.
0: and that probably shouldn't have been said. And that's where we're trying to get. We want to be support for those that are hurting, and they are hurting. You know, I was in church a couple Sundays ago, and he talked about, Pastor Powell, mm-hmm. talked about trauma. And then it made me think, like a light bulb came on inside of me. And I said, you know, that's what reading and writing, not being able to do it the way you need to be able to do it, that's trauma.
1: Mm.
0: Because you just never know where you are going. And I think
1: wow.
0: that our
1: just,
0: prisons.
1: Yeah, I just what you just said, just you just gave me like a chill because of your perspective and the way you just said that. Because what people will say oftentimes is reading and writing is therapeutic. See, and they use that for therapy. And so to take it and to flip it around and to say, for someone who struggles with that, it's trauma. And I'm yes. just, wow. You know, I mean, I want people to kind of see, you always want to see both sides. And say, when you're in the middle, that's where you want to be. You want to stay center, right? That
0: yeah,
1: X,
0: yeah,
1: right?
0: Yeah,
1: you stay
0: yeah.
1: in the center, you don't have to worry about going either way. You just stay right there. And so, again, from the eyes of someone that was illiterate, that would be trauma. And then from someone who was literate who could do that, that would be therapeutic to just be able to just write and to do that. So, wow.
0: Yeah, it's really amazing. When I think back about some of the, you know, different sayings, some of them I don't like.
1: Mm-hmm.
0: Like, read to achieve.
1: Okay.
0: I don't like that because everybody's not able to do that.
1: Mm-hmm.
0: But they are able to achieve, like I said, everything that, one way that I got really kind of thrown into the workforce was I would volunteer.
1: Mm-hmm.
0: I would go and I would be a part of something and I would show them my work ethic.
1: Mm-hmm. Mm-hmm.
0: I was there every day and I could do the job.
1: Mm-hmm.
0: And so eventually they would hire me. That's the on-job training. they might have not have done that if they just called me in to
1: interview
0: on an application point. Yeah. They'd be like, if you don't know it, you don't know it.
1: Right.
0: And so what we're just asking is that, you know, it all comes down to, you know, being able to have the opportunities. Now, if you remember, and I always say this with respect because I do have respect for other disabilities, but let's take the wheelchairs.
1: Mm-hmm.
0: For a long time, they were wheeling around here and they were looking at these restaurants and they were like, I like steak. I like mm-hmm. that type of chicken,
1: mm-hmm.
0: but I can't get to it.
1: Right.
0: And they came up with the wheelchair ramp law.
1: Mm-hmm.
0: Okay. And so what I think is just about getting the voice out there in a way. And what better way to do it? Because the way they do a lot of things is they have the college
1: mm-hmm.
0: people who study this, who study what they think I am, uh-huh. and then they come out and give a report. Well, the best thing about this is from illiterate to illiterate. Mm-hmm. I'm no better than that other illiterate.
1: Mm-hmm.
0: I can help you with some things because I didn't figure it out. You can help me with things that I haven't figured out.
1: Mm-hmm.
0: And I want to tell you what our big vision is.
1: Okay.
0: Our big vision is to one day have a learning trade center that's run by people who struggle.
1: Oh, wow.
0: Teaching what they understand and learning about what they don't. So that's a man who takes a truck engine apart,
1: uh-huh.
0: put it back together, and it runs.
1: Okay.
0: Asked him to write the procedure down, and
1: right.
0: he can't.
1: Right, okay. I think that you've hit on some really good, I see your vision. I can see that. You know I'm visionary. You can see that. I see that vision because, again, it plays into peer support and somebody that's going through where you're going through and understanding your struggle. And so I can see that vision. I can see a full trade center for that. And I was just, and I want to recap on the OJT, so the on-the-job training,
0: yes.
1: is something I think, I see your vision. I see the steps of this here program, you know. I think that's great. I was going, it kind of triggered me when you said OJT, I was going the lines of AmeriCorps. Mm-hmm. So AmeriCorps, Job Corps, sometimes it's an age. It's the age, right, of 18 to 24. But they allow them to do OJT. They also allow them to take a class. They can be in school while they're doing this OJT and they're working the objectives of what they want to learn. So it sounds like if something like that was done for adult literacy, that's kind of like a pathway to that big vision of this
0: Absolutely.
1: Trade school for you.
0: Mm-hmm.
1: So I don't know if it's a national campaign or how we can reach out to get that started and get funding for that. You know what I mean? Like, get
0: That's,
1: the funding
0: yeah,
1: for that.
0: Yeah.
1: I can see something along of those lines, like
0: right.
1: a AmeriCorps type line where they would be paired up with a job that they knew how to do already and then go to the OJT in the school and learn. I think people will be incredibly motivated by something that they already want to do, they already are doing,
0: Absolutely.
1: And then learn how to do the other part or the other piece that they feel uncomfortable with. So.
0: Yeah, I agree. You know, and one of the things also is we're trying to keep, like I said, we're trying to keep our young men and young women out of prison. And so we actually came up with something because if you catch an adult as an adult, you might have caught him too late.
1: Mm-hmm.
0: And so what we're doing right now, we have this program that's called TIFF.
1: Okay.
0: Tackling Illiteracy for Teens.
1: Okay.
0: And so what that does is that's working with the foster care people. And because sometime when they age out of foster care, they go to prisons and mm-hmm. things like that. And we're trying to do everything possible to keep them out of prison by giving them hope, vision,
1: mm-hmm.
0: you know, we call it maximum tools to, you know, to maximize their learning.
1: Mm-hmm.
0: And it seems like the right thing to do. Everything that we're doing is we're trying to, it's preventive stuff.
1: That's correct.
0: Yeah, it's preventive.
1: I think that that's so important because when we talk about the future, we can't count that out.
0: Right.
1: People want to talk about the future and go, how great, because they are future. But really, in reality, we have to lay some foundation so that our future can look great. And so, again, we could talk about the mother or father that don't know how to do the fifth grade. Are you smart in the fifth grader, right? If you don't know how to do the fifth grade, because the fifth grade, it starts getting complicated.
0: Yes.
1: And so if you can't help your child do the fifth grade and sixth grade math, and they go, oh, and they're failing in these here, and then they won't sit still or they won't sit quiet, and she's coming back and forth, or they're coming back and forth. So I think that literacy is a family thing. It really is. It's sort of like any other practice. It's sort of like if everybody went to school for this, you know, and it's a long line, or everybody went to the military. If everybody struggles with reading, writing, and math, you know what I mean? That's the family practice. Mm-hmm. And so maybe we can get some supportive measurements and some tools in there for the whole family. So when a child, be it foster or otherwise, you know, is assessed, that we can look at the family dynamics and see who struggles with that. Because oftentimes what people will say is, are you the first year graduate, or are you the first graduate of your family? See, and that's a long leap, because there's people that can't help the kids with fifth grade and sixth grade math, reading, and writing. I think that it needs to be something that is encouraged by the whole entire families.
0: Yes.
1: So the mothers and the fathers can't say, I'm too old for that. It's like the immigrants coming over and go, I already learned things. Like, I'm 40. I don't have to go to ninth grade. And you tell your ninth grade that, but you can't help them with the ninth grade math. Mm. So I think that it has to be an individual responsibility, but again, it takes a village. So we all have to go in there and do what we can do. And sometimes there's people that are fine with just mimicking and getting by. And then there's people that say, you know what, I don't want to mimic anymore. I want it. I want it for real, because I feel like I am capable and all I have to do is this. And so your analogy with the alcoholic, there are going to be those kind of people.
0: Right.
1: And that's not really my fear, but that's a concern, because those people, it's too many of those people in the world that we have to create a support system. Do you understand what I'm saying? For the presenting problem of literacy.
0: Mm-hmm.
1: And so that, I don't know if it's a coalition or if we can create this. I think the more support, the merrier.
0: Yes.
1: In this field, because again, we know that criminal justice systems tied to illiteracy. We know that disease rates and fatalities tied to illiteracy. We know that causing trouble is tied to illiteracy, and homelessness is tied to illiteracy, people that can't make livable wages. So a lot of things could be a presenting problem to a secondary or a root of literacy, right? There's very few people that have graduated over and over again that cannot get a job. Even if they get off the dope, they could probably get them a job because they have all these things, or even if they do this. So I don't know if we take adult literacy and we can say it's a disability. I understand from your perspective. Of course it would be a disability because it's disabling us. But a disability has to be ongoing and continuous, indefinite for duration. This maladaptive behavior, we know it's harmful to the one that's illiterate and other people around them that might think they're illiterate and just keep pushing this stuff on this person and they don't really understand. But they can't deem it a disability. But although it feels like it and it looks like it and it smells like, I mean, all the way too, right? All the way around. But because they can say that it's not indefinite, because at any time you can go back to school, and wherever you have to start at, you can go up from there. So they're saying that they won't call that a disability, but it looks like it so much, especially when all of your basic needs are tied to a livable wage, which is tied to your education.
0: Yeah, they will tell you anything. And I sometimes have to tell people, you know, I wouldn't need you to help me with this if I could do it myself.
1: Right.
0: And we won't be able to truly do something about it until they understand it. Now, I want to tell you, out of 67 years of just making an effort, I think that people who struggle, because I want people to understand that reading and writing is a gift from God. Mm-hmm. It's a talent.
1: Mm-hmm. Mm-hmm.
0: Everybody didn't get it, just like everyone wasn't born with five fingers and five toes,
1: right.
0: 10 and 10. But you understand what I'm saying. And that's why you have 9-year-old geniuses.
1: Right.
0: No one taught them all of that information. Right. And so we have to at least show some grace to those people who are truly trying, but they are really, really struggling.
1: And I'm a realist. I'll tell you this. I raised children, and I can tell you math is hard, and math is even harder on an empty stomach. I'm saying there are people that children that go in, and you say, well, not that they were not so smart or they couldn't get it. It was just so many other things in their household that they had to fight off that the last thing they really was worried about was this math problem. I'm serious. They're hungry. They had probably, mom was in a DV this morning. I mean, you know, then went on their way to school. They got picked on and their clothes was dirty or whatever. And then to get there and then have a quiz or a test. So there's a lot of presenting problems, I think, that go along with illiteracy. Because if you're hungry, the last thing you're going to do is want to try to do a math problem and carry the one and all that. I'm serious. When your stomach's growling, I'm being practical. There are so many presenting problems and barriers to learning, to living, to sustaining, that all I can really see, like, as I sit here with my mouth against this mic, is that support. Mm-hmm. And I don't just mean a teacher and a tutor. I mean, community support.
0: Yes.
1: I mean, people that look like us that are going through what we're going through and that understand. And I think that the more support, the bigger the rally is, the better off we're going to be fighting illiteracy.
0: Absolutely. Well, we come into that time that, you know, I always ask all my guests this, if there's something that I should have said that I didn't say that you want to say, this is a time to take a few minutes and say it.
1: Well, I'm long-winded because I'm here with the old friend. Felix, it's good to be here with you.
0: Glad to have you.
1: Just want to say I'm very proud of what you're doing. I think that this station, this radio station, this conversation needs to happen. I think that things will evolve, and I see things evolving from this conversation. So keep up the good work. I so appreciate you.
0: I appreciate you. And, you know, it was so awesome to rekindle.
1: Yeah.
0: You know, I missed you. I was like, man, you put a smile on my face. Welcome back.
1: Well, thank you.
0: Saying that, we got a lot to talk about. Thank you for joining America Through the Eyes of an Illiterate. For more information, you can contact us at awldfoundation@gmail.com. We are located at 2136 Martin Luther King Jr. Way, Tacoma, Washington, inside the Rise Center. We're open Tuesday through Friday from 11 to 5. See you next time. I'm your host, Felix Strozier.
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3: We also have an August session at Camp Kirby in Bow, Washington. 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
3: From Feature Story News in Brussels, I'm William Denslow. Spain's Prime Minister Pedro Sanchez has visited the enclave of Ceuta after tens of thousands of migrants crossed the border from Morocco in the space of 24 hours. With at least 18 people killed. Sanchez condemned the mass crossing as an attack on Spain's territorial integrity, but stopped short of blaming Morocco, which has long claimed sovereignty over both Ceuta and Melilla. France has announced it's reinforcing controls along its border with Spain, while Italy has called for Spain to be suspended from Europe's open borders Schengen zone. Ross Cullen reports from Bordeaux.
4: Juan Jesus Vivas, who is the president of the Spanish semi-enclave, said on Friday that the situation that Ceuta is going through is absolutely unsustainable after 60,000 migrants crossed the border with Morocco into the Spanish city located on the North African coast. The Spanish Prime Minister Pedro Sanchez condemned the breach of the border during a visit to Ceuta, saying that the arrival of thousands of migrants was an attack on Spain's territorial integrity. But he stopped short from blaming Morocco, which has long claimed sovereignty over Ceuta and Melilla, another Spanish semi-enclave on Morocco's Mediterranean coast.
3: Several Palestinians were wounded in an Israeli airstrike in Gaza Friday, just hours after US President Donald Trump announced a deal for the complete disarmament of Hamas. A deal the Israeli government says it can't accept. The agreement signed in Egypt would require Israel to pull back from territory it seized in Gaza, beyond the positions it held when the ceasefire took effect. But Israeli Prime Minister Benjamin Netanyahu's defense minister has repeatedly said Israel will remain in Gaza permanently. From Tel Aviv, Blake Sifton reports.
5: The Israeli military has recently been carrying out strikes several times per week in Gaza, aimed at targeting members of Hamas they say were involved in the October 7th attacks. We should remember that at least 1,168 Palestinians have been killed in Israeli strikes in Gaza since the ceasefire came into effect. And just a little while ago, there were reports of further airstrikes in Gaza. So the ball really now is in Israel's court about whether or not to accept this proposal. Prime Minister Netanyahu is under extraordinary pressure not to withdraw from Gaza.
3: Costa Rica's Rebecca Grinspan's emerged as the front runner in the first informal straw poll to choose the next United Nations Secretary General, winning 10 votes of encouragement from the 15 members of the Security Council. Seven candidates, four women, three men, are vowing to succeed Antonio Guterres, whose second five-year term expires at the end of December. The Security Council did not officially release the results, and paper ballots were destroyed after counting. And the Asian Football Confederation has joined counterparts in the Americas and Europe to oppose a move to sell off minority stakes in FIFA. Football's governing bodies propose creating a subsidiary through third parties that could have a role in organising major tournaments, including the World Cup. From bureaus worldwide, this is FSN.
6: With FSN Spotlight, I'm Simon Marks, hearing one more time today from Nate Swanson, the fired US government official who was part of the US negotiating team dealing with Iran before President Trump showed him the door after Mr. Swanson wrote an article predicting the Iranian regime would not capitulate to US force and would instead exploit its control over the Strait of Hormuz. Where does he think the conflict is going now?
7: I've heard from really a number of people say, well, we just need to then double down on the military option. The only thing that would actually lead to a regime change or a significant change in Iran's approach is basically, you know, a massive ground campaign. I mean, I think that would be a disaster, and I would advocate against that. But if you're being honest with yourself, I don't see how these half campaigns where, you know, we do these aerial campaigns, we think it'll change Iran's calculus. It hasn't. And I think ultimately time is kind of on their side. It's basically a race to see who is willing to endure more for a longer period. And I just, you know, from an American perspective, don't see how we think it's in our interest to, you know, sacrifice American lives, sacrifice our economy for real, no clear strategic upside.
6: He spoke to Foreign Policy magazine. His thoughts there at the end of a week of more tit-for-tat military reprisals and no indication that diplomatic negotiations are getting anywhere. Polling now shows American voters overwhelmingly think the Iran conflict has not been worth fighting.
3: The main news again. Spain's Prime Minister Pedro Sanchez has visited the enclave of Ceuta after tens of thousands of migrants crossed the border from Morocco. Several Palestinians were wounded in an Israeli airstrike in Gaza Friday, just hours after US President Donald Trump announced a deal for the complete disarmament of Hamas. The Asian Football Federation has joined counterparts in the Americas and Europe to oppose a move to sell off minority stakes in FIFA. And that's the latest feature story news. William Denslow reporting.
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8: Autolite and its 98,000 dealers bring you Mr. Cornell Wilde in tonight's presentation of Suspense. Tonight, Autolite combines fact and fiction. The fact, the murder of Mary Cecilia Rogers in New York City. The fiction, Edgar Allan Poe's solution of that crime, which he called The Mystery of Marie Roget. Our star, Mr. Cornell Wilde.
9: You seen any engines around, Harlow?
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0: longer life, as proved by tests conducted according to accepted life cycle standards. 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
1: I'll tell you where you can get an Autolite Stay Full, the battery that needs water only 3 times a year in normal car use.
0: And remember, from bumper to taillight, you're always right with Autolite.
2: Mary Cecilia Rogers was murdered in the vicinity of New York City in the summer of 1842. It was still an unsolved crime in November when The Mystery of Marie Roget was published. The author, Edgar Allan Poe. It paralleled in every essential detail the murder of Mary Rogers. Poe wrote it far from the scene of the atrocity, with only the newspaper reports of the day. Nevertheless, the subsequent confession connected with the murder of Mary Rogers confirmed not only the killer named by Poe, but all the chief details by which he arrived at his identification. And now, Autolite presents transcribed Edgar Allan Poe's Mystery of Marie Roget, starring Mr. Cornell Wilde, hoping once again to keep you in suspense.
3: Good evening. My name is Dupin. I should like to extend an invitation. Regard first a certain event which truly occurred in New York City on a warm summer night in 1842. Secondly, I invite you to employ your imagination and displace that same event intact with all of the essential facts to a cobbled, old-world Paris on an identical, warm, and fragrant summer night in the same year. Lastly, and most interesting, I should like to invite you to attend that event. It is a murder. The general design and mental character of the atrocity, indeed, the first knowledge of its occurrence, came to my attention on Wednesday night, the 25th day of June. Who is the prefect of police?
4: I am, monsieur. Dupin?
3: Yes, monsieur.
4: Oh, thank you for coming, monsieur. I wasn't certain my messenger would find you. This way, monsieur.
3: Please.
4: André, the lantern for Monsieur Dupin. Mm-hmm.
3: She died harshly.
4: Yes. Beaten, choked, drowned. Oh, yes, quite harshly.
3: She was beautiful, monsieur.
4: Once, perhaps, yes.
3: Still, Mademoiselle what? In life she had a name, in death she must also have a name. Any of you?
4: I have asked, monsieur, but none of them know her. But her clothes and jewels say she was known, Dupin. Good clothes, torn and disordered in her terrible struggle, but good. And the jewelry, not expensive, but tasteful. This woman, in my opinion, Dupin, was known.
3: And loved, Monsieur the Prefect.
4: No doubt. Dupin, this is why I sent for you. I've been through these things before. The newspapers will write stories, the reporters will make conjecture. Although there is no name for her now, there will eventually be a name. And then, monsieur, I will be called upon to produce her assassins. There is so little to go on. The eyes of the public will be upon me, and my honor is at stake.
3: And my honor too, monsieur, if I am involved in the investigation.
4: Dupin, listen. There is a fund at the prefecture, a sizable fund, which I am authorized to use when circumstances arise. For your services, I am willing to make a direct and liberal proposition. Dupin, you will help me find the answer to this woman's death.
3: I cannot refuse.
5: No form about the mouth, as in the case of the merely drowned, monsieur. Here, bruises, impressions of fingers. It was a strangulation by hand and by discord, monsieur.

0: Yes. Doctor?
1: Yes, Dupin?
0: An ingenious knot in that cord, don't you think? Now, this is a slip knot. A sailor's knot.
1: Sailor's knot. She was found in water. Why did she die, monsieur?
0: For her beauty, perhaps. For her love. Her hate. It was Sunday. Observe, Doctor. There are no marks to prove she was weighted and then shaken loose. Yes, she quit life on Sunday. Murdered in the dark. Thrown into the river. Unweighted. Monday. Tuesday, she remained, as a corpse will, on the bottom. And then on the third day, tonight, as a corpse will, she rose. And the fishermen saw her.
1: It is the way of corpses violently made so.
0: Not only violent, but quick. Near the riverbank, somewhere. For what assassins could carry a burden like this long undiscovered,
1: From a dark bridge, perhaps.
0: No, no. Too much light and people. There had to be a boat, Doctor. If she was dropped from a bridge, or pushed in from the shore, the current might press her aside to be caught in the vegetation of the shallow water. She was murdered on the bank and then taken out to her grave in a boat. And there had to be a man who knew how to handle a boat in the tricky current.
1: Who is there?
2: It is I, the prefect. I have someone who thinks he may know her.
0: Come in, monsieur.
2: Ahead of me, please.
3: With your permission, Doctor, Monsieur Dupin. Monsieur Beauvais, monsieur.
0: How do you do?
3: Monsieur Beauvais has been searching since Monday for news of a Marie Roget. Mademoiselle Roget is an employee of Monsieur Beauvais. Correct, monsieur?
4: Correct. I am a parfumeur. I called on her mother, Madame Roget, Monday when Mary did not appear at my shop. Madame informed me that Mary had left Sunday morning to visit her aunt at Rue des Drômes. She has not yet returned.
0: I see. And what else?
4: I cannot say, monsieur. So far, I have ascertained that she never arrived at Rue des Drômes. And indeed, no one has seen her since Sunday.
0: Can you describe Marie Roget?
4: But of course. Dark hair, almost black. Dark eyes, tall, young, vibrant. A woman, monsieur, of great promise. Jacques Saint-Eustache, the last to see her, mentioned to me that mademoiselle wore a frock of fine muslin. Deep blue. I knew it well. A bonnet to match goes with it.
3: Dupin!
0: Who is Jacques Saint-Eustache, Bovee?
4: Monsieur Saint-Eustache is the accepted tutor of Marie Roget. He lodges and takes meals at the pension kept by Madame Roget. He was to have gone for his betrothed at dusk Sunday and to have escorted her home. In the afternoon, it rained heavily, and supposing that she would remain at her aunt's, he did not think it necessary to keep his promise. She has stayed there under similar circumstances.
0: And where is Jacques Saint-Eustache at this moment?
4: Searching and anxious as I am for Marie Roget.
0: It is 3 days since Sunday. 4 days, really, but 3 that Marie Roget has been considered missing. Your search is tardy.
4: I know, monsieur.
0: Well?
4: I am at your mercy. She has disappeared twice.
0: Ah.
4: The first time she disappeared was about 3 years ago. Her mother, her friends were unable to account for her disappearance. I was distracted with anxiety and terror.
3: Did you notify the police?
4: In that case, immediately, monsieur. But suddenly, Mary reappeared one fine morning after being absent a week. She was in good health and, well, with somewhat a saddened air. She explained she had spent the missing week with a relative in the country. Madame Roget, who was and still is infirm, recalled this to be a fact, and the matter was forgotten until now.
0: So you did not call the police this second time she disappeared?
4: What has happened once can happen again.
0: What did happen that week she was away?
4: I do not know. I do not honestly know.
0: But you doubt the story of visiting a relative?
4: I will not say.
0: Show him what we have, Doctor.
1: If you will kindly step over here, Monsieur Beauvais. Now, Monsieur Beauvais, if you please, do you know this woman, monsieur?
5: It is her. It is Marie Roget. It is her. Poor little Marie.
3: Why does Beauvais cry, Dupin? The girl only worked for him. He has not told us all. He is suspect, Dupin, and I will have a word with him.
0: Stay.
3: But Dupin, why does he weep for a shop girl, a grisette who was promised to another?
0: He weeps for youth and beauty.

0: monsieur?
1: I am Dupin, Madame Roget. May I come in?
0: Oh, come. Come.
1: No, please sit, madame. I understand you are not well.
0: I have been invalid 10 years now.
1: I will not consume a great deal of time. May I ask, did your daughter often visit relatives in other distant parts of the city?
0: Often.
1: And stay overnight?
0: Often.
1: With your approval, madame?
0: She was and has been free of me since her 16th year.
1: That is a very frank answer, madame.
0: I can tell you nothing of what has happened to her. She leaves me on a morning with no enemies I know of.
1: And do you know of her friends?
0: I understand the intention of your remark. You refer to those beside Jacques. No, I know of none.
1: I understand that Jacques Saint-Eustache keeps rooms here. That is true?
0: Yes, but he is no longer here. He left once he was informed of Marie's death. Where, I do not know.
1: But surely he understood that we would be by to question him?
0: He was beside himself with grief. I cannot blame him.
1: I see.
0: Oh, I have been of no assistance where I would like to be. And yet, I knew something that morning. I knew she would not come back to her mama again.
1: You knew she would not be back, madame? Did she take clothes, bid a longer goodbye? How did you know?
0: I knew. I knew, monsieur. Death was very close to her that day.
1: If you knew this, madame, why did you allow her to venture out?
0: I stop her? No, no. If it is not met, death will arrange a meeting. If the meeting had been here, death might have visited me too. And I am yet afraid to die.

0: Autolite is bringing you Mr. Cornell Wilde in Edgar Allan Poe's The Mystery of Marie Roget. Tonight's presentation in radio's outstanding theater of thrills, Suspense.
1: I got him, Harlow.
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0: And now, Autolite brings back to our Hollywood soundstage Mr. Cornell Wilde in Elliot Lewis's production of Edgar Allan Poe's The Mystery of Marie Roget, a tale well calculated to keep you in suspense.
4: Dupin, again. You will recall the event we have been attending in Paris. I invite you now to keep in mind the solemn fact that Marie Roget died violently, that her lover, Jacques Saint-Eustache, is missing. Where she died, who administered her death, for what reason, remain to be known. Attend at this point another event, if you will, which was arranged by that zealous and righteous man, the prefect of police.
5: Thank you for coming, Dupin.
4: You have located the lover, Saint-Eustache?
5: Saint-Eustache? No. He's unimportant, I assure you. Somewhere right now, he drinks and tries to forget. But what I have here is important, most important. Madame Dulac, if you please.
6: Good evening, gentlemen. Good evening.
5: This is Madame Dulac. She has something of interest to tell you. And I have something of interest to show you.
4: Good evening, madame.
6: I have maintained this tavern many years, right here, close to the bank of the river.
4: No fear with me, madame. I have no authority to do anything but respect your person and your thoughts.
6: Oh.
4: And what is this information?
6: I saw a young woman here Sunday. Monsieur says it was Marie Roget.
5: It was, definitely.
4: Just a moment. Sunday, madame?
6: Yes, mid-afternoon, later perhaps.
4: Where?
6: Right here in my tavern. She arrived accompanied by a young man of dark, swarthy complexion. The two remained here for some time. On their departure, they took the road through some thick woods that way.
5: Toward the river, Dupin. And this is a secluded neighborhood. Go on, madame, go on. Go on.
6: Soon after they left, a gang of miscreants made their appearance at my place of business. They behaved boisterously. They ate and drank without payment. Then left and followed the route of the young girl and the young man that same way.
4: I see.
6: About dusk, the same gang reappeared, and we crossed the river in great haste.
4: I see. And you are certain it was Marie Roget?
5: Never fear. My men spoke with an unnoticed driver, a man named Valence, who knew Marie Roget. He claims he saw her cross the Seine on the Sunday afternoon in question with the swarthy man who fits the exact description of madame.
4: And what else, monsieur?
5: Oh, I will show you. Come.
4: I followed him through the back of the tavern into the thick woods which line the Seine at that point. He stopped when we had come to a close thicket, within which were 3 or 4 large stones, forming a kind of seat with a back and footstool.
5: Note, Dupin, a white petticoat here. Here, a silk scarf, parasol, gloves.
7: pocket handkerchief. Inspect the handkerchief, Dupin.
4: Thank you.
7: You note the name Marie Roget embroidered there?
4: Yes, yes. So this is the place she met her death.
7: Well, of course it is. I have found it. Well, look. Look, the earth is trampled where she struggled, and over here... Yeah, the bushes still broken. Every evidence of a terrible struggle. And here, the fence has been taken down, and the ground shows that some heavy burden was dragged along it toward the river. Well, come, come, look for yourself. There. What say you now?
4: I am wondering.
7: Wonder? Well, we have facts now, sir, important facts. Do you recall a strip of one of the unfortunate girl's petticoat had been tied about her mouth, probably to prevent her screams?
4: I do.
7: This was done by fellows who had no pocket handkerchiefs. Miscreants, Dupin. Miscreants, such as those who visited Madame Dulac's tavern and later went the same way as Marie Roget and her companion. There are many such gangs about here. All we have to do is locate them. And I know how to do that.
4: That night, the shrill cries of the Paris newsboys proclaimed the prefect's resolve. He offered a reward of 20,000 francs and a full pardon for any king's evidence. It was an accepted conclusion that Marie Roget had been waylaid and slain by a gang of miscreants in the vicinity of Madame Dulac's tavern.
7: Well, are you defeated, Monsieur Dupin? Now that I have solved the mystery of Marie Roget?
4: No, monsieur.
7: Oh, I have doubled the reward. Soon one of the miscreants will come forward, then you'll see. 40,000 francs should be temptation enough.
4: 20,000 was temptation enough.
7: Huh?
4: No one will come forward, monsieur. A gang such as is hoped for would be composed of men who have never seen more than 100 francs at one time. 20,000 would bring all of them. If they had any knowledge of Marie Roget's murder.
7: Oh, they're just waiting. You know that.
4: Waiting? When each is in jeopardy because of the other?
7: We shall see, Dupin. Wait.
4: It was one man.
7: Huh?
4: A man who dragged the body of Mademoiselle to the river's edge. A gang, even two men, could have carried it.
7: Oh.
4: Gang would have lifted it over the fence easily. Instead of taking a fence down, as it was taken down, one man labored hard.
7: Well, my conjecture is as good as yours. Are you talking of Saint-Eustache?
4: No. Hmm. No. He is quite unguilty. Monsieur, allow me to point out that the newspapers, the police, all have identified themselves with what apparently happened. We must consider what did not happen. First, a gang did not set upon her and murder her. Secondly, Marie Roget had no intention of visiting her aunt at Rue des Drômes when she left her mother and lover last Sunday morning.
7: Dupin, if you have confident information, explain yourself.
4: I have the same information as you. Nothing else.
7: You said she had no intention of visiting her aunt that day. Why do you say that?
4: Monsieur, consider what might have happened if her intended, Jacques Saint-Eustache, had called for her at her aunt's and discovered she was not there, that she had not been there all day. He would have been chagrined, suspicious, angry. Saint-Eustache would have been all these. Something for Marie Roget to worry about when she returned home. But nothing to worry about if Marie did not intend to return home.
7: Point to consider, perhaps. Go on.
4: Consider that she kept a rendezvous instead. This we know. A rendezvous with a swarthy man. We have been told that by two witnesses who saw him. Now, monsieur, I ask you, as I have asked myself, did this swarthy companion allow Marie to be slain before his eyes? Or was he himself slain trying to help her? If so, where is his body?
7: Well, he left her before she was set upon, obviously.
4: Did he leave her alone in such a dark district?
7: They quarreled.
4: Indeed they did. Another question. Marie Roget's death is known everywhere in France. Why has he not come forward to help us clear up the mystery?
7: Many reasons. Perhaps he's married. He's left.
5: He's uninformed.
4: He has a swarthy complexion. A sea complexion. A well-attested fact. Now, accumulate that with the cord that was tied about her neck in a sailor's knot.
5: Monsieur Dupin,
4: And the need of a skilled boatman to handle a boat on the river to dispose of the body.
5: But it could be anyone.
4: No, it could not.
5: What?
4: Marie Roget was a gay, not an abject girl. No common seaman for her. An officer, a naval officer, monsieur. Like the one who might have led her into a false elopement the first time she disappeared. 3 years passed. The approved time for a French man of war to consume encircling the globe. The officer returns, thinking of the same coquette, Marie Roget. The same bargain. What he has managed to do once, he can do again.
5: Hmm?
4: Marie meets him Sunday for this purpose. Then she thinks the better of an elopement and refuses to accompany him. Saint Eustache has captured her love. Her former lover slays her in quick anger. He drags her body to the river, commandeers a boat.
5: Where do I find him?
4: On whatever ship has arrived from the world cruise.
5: His name? What is his name, Dupin?
4: Inquire for the name of the young officer who has applied for leave to get married.
5: But there must be many such among a ship's complement returning after a long cruise.
4: Agreed. But, Monsieur le Prefect, there is only one naval officer who has returned to his ship without a bride.
5: Oh. André! André! We leave at once for the naval yards.
4: It has been an interesting evening.
5: Hmm?
4: And now I issue a last invitation, my friends. I invite you to retain all that you have heard and employ this time, instead of your imagination, your sense of reality. For Marie Roget of Paris was truthfully Mary Rogers of New York. Let your reality move you back to New York City on a winter day some months after the event described. In the darkening afternoon, inside a gray stone building, I invite you to attend another event I think you will find significant.
8: Ensign Robert Bryant Wilson. You have been found guilty of the murder of Mary Cecilia Rogers. It is the judgment of this court that you be hanged by the neck until you are dead.

0: 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So, from bumper to tail light, you're always right with Autolite. Next week, one of the most terrifying half hours ever presented on Suspense. A young couple and a mad woman. And what happened to them on a country road? Our star, Mr. Frank Lovejoy. That's next week on Suspense. Suspense is transcribed and directed by Elliot Lewis, with music composed by Lucian Morowick and conducted by Lud Gluskin. Edgar Allan Poe's The Mystery of Marie Roget was adapted for Suspense by E. Jack Newman. In tonight's cast, John Daner was heard as the prefect of police. Others in the cast were Lou Merrill, Jeanette Nolan, Paula Winslow, William Johnstone, and Edgar Barrier. And remember, next week, Mr. Frank Lovejoy in On a Country Road.
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Coming down from Mount Rainier, my evening muse. Down from the mountain late last night. Welcoming songs, smiling faces. What a sight. Proud of my fellow climbers who climbed high or low. We all had that great achievement glow. Found a sleeping spot, unpacked a bit. Headlights shining, place well lit. The dinner call comes, we rush to eat. A plate full of scrumptious with very little meat. Strawberry shortcake to top off our meal. Seconds, anyone? No big deal. Then comes Richard, our Native American owner of the land. To teach true history, I hope we all understand that this land belongs to Native Americans, and we, the others, are just immigrants from foreign lands. Some came on boats or ships of their own free will. Others were captured, forced, mistreated, and used to pay the white man's bill. Richard shared stories that set us on edge about spirits and stick people who may push us over the ledge or protect us from the evil that lurks in the dark. Yes, both good and bad are in this park. So we cleaned up and hurried off to bed, a bunch of tired climbers who were well fed. Concerned now about how to suppress bodily functions, which may force us to get up and use the A-frame junction called the loo. Clustered together, now more tightly, now not a joke to take lightly, because if Richard says they're here, we know it's true, and again thoughts of that damn loo. All through the night, strange sounds abound. The creak of a tree, yes, every sound. Reminds us all of the stories we had heard, that not everything up in the tree sings like a bird. I thought back to my high school English literature class, and as I struggled to sleep, I quoted William Shakespeare from his Midnight Summer's Dream. For in the night, imagining some fear, how easily is a bush supposed a bear? I was happy to recall those longtime words, and tried not to be afraid from all I earlier heard. The best part of the night was the comforting sounds from my fellow climbers as they snored. And I knew that even if that snort was from a grizzly bear, I would die in peace because William said I could pretend and have no fear. The mountain is our backdrop as we rest at his feet, and I will be happy to see daylight and the sunrise we will meet.

Yeah, let's put the darts in the hand.

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3: From Feature Story News in Brussels, I'm William Denslow. Spain's Prime Minister Pedro Sanchez has visited the enclave of Ceuta after tens of thousands of migrants crossed the border from Morocco in the space of 24 hours, with at least 18 people killed. Sanchez condemned the mass crossing as an attack on Spain's territorial integrity, but stopped short of blaming Morocco, which has long claimed sovereignty over both Ceuta and Melilla. France has announced it's reinforcing controls along its border with Spain, while Italy has called for Spain to be suspended from Europe's open borders Schengen zone. Ross Cullen reports from Bordeaux.
4: Juan Jesus Vivas, who is the president of the Spanish semi-enclave, said on Friday that the situation that Ceuta is going through is absolutely unsustainable after 60,000 migrants crossed the border with Morocco into the Spanish city located on the North African coast. The Spanish Prime Minister Pedro Sanchez condemned the breach of the border during a visit to Ceuta, saying that the arrival of thousands of migrants was an attack on Spain's territorial integrity. But he stopped short from blaming Morocco, which has long claimed sovereignty over Ceuta and Melilla, another Spanish semi-enclave on Morocco's Mediterranean coast.
3: Several Palestinians were wounded in an Israeli airstrike in Gaza Friday, just hours after US President Donald Trump announced a deal for the complete disarmament of Hamas. A deal the Israeli government says it can't accept. The agreement signed in Egypt would require Israel to pull back from territory it seized in Gaza, beyond the positions it held when the ceasefire took effect. But Israeli Prime Minister Benjamin Netanyahu's defense minister has repeatedly said Israel will remain in Gaza permanently. From Tel Aviv, Blake Sifton reports.
5: The Israeli military has recently been carrying out strikes several times per week in Gaza, aimed at targeting members of Hamas they say were involved in the October 7th attacks. We should remember that at least 1,168 Palestinians have been killed in Israeli strikes in Gaza since the ceasefire came into effect. And just a little while ago, there were reports of further airstrikes in Gaza. So the ball really now is in Israel's court about whether or not to accept this proposal. Prime Minister Netanyahu is under extraordinary pressure not to withdraw from Gaza.
3: Costa Rica's Rebecca Grinspan's emerged as the frontrunner in the first informal straw poll to choose the next United Nations Secretary General, winning 10 votes of encouragement from the 15 members of the Security Council. Seven candidates, four women, three men, are vowing to succeed Antonio Guterres, whose second five-year term expires at the end of December. The Security Council did not officially release the results, and paper ballots were destroyed after counting. And the Asian Football Confederation has joined counterparts in the Americas and Europe to oppose a move to sell off minority stakes in FIFA. Football's governing bodies propose creating a subsidiary through third parties that could have a role in organising major tournaments, including the World Cup. From bureaus worldwide, this is FSN.
6: 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And Fort Worth State School wants to share its first Christmas with you. 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
8: Claiming deployment of nuclear weapons in South Korea violated the Korean Armistice Agreement, is calling for immediate removal of the weapons. I'm Mike Stanley reporting on the CBS Radio Network. The group of 22 Japanese scholars includes Dr. Yasuo Miyake, chairman of the Nuclear Committee of the Science Council of Japan. He wrote to President-elect Carter, appealing for immediate removal of all American strategic weapons from South Korea. A similar appeal was sent to UN Secretary General Kurt Waldheim. The group says in the letters that the United States has deployed in South Korea some 700 nuclear warheads with a combined explosive power 1,000 times greater than the atomic bomb dropped on Hiroshima in 1945. The head of the citizens' lobby, Common Cause, John Gardner, warns that a congressional cover-up of the Korean connection, the lavishing of gifts and campaign contributions on lawmakers by South Korean agents, if covered up, could be the most damaging congressional scandal of our lifetimes. Interviewed on the CBS News broadcast 60 Minutes, Gardner questioned whether the House Ethics Committee has the stomach to get to the bottom of the payoffs and called for appointment of a select committee to conduct the probe. CBS News continues following this message.
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8: There's not much oil coming out of that grounded tanker off Nantucket, Massachusetts anymore, but Coast Guard officials now say the contamination problem is bigger than earlier believed. It's estimated 1.5 million gallons of heavy industrial oil has seeped from a crack in the hull, and huge gobs of it, some 1,000 feet square, are drifting toward the rich George's Bank fishing area. Coast Guard Captain Lynn Hine said guardsmen airlifted to the ship Sunday determined how much of the Argo Merchant's 7.5 million gallon cargo had leaked out.
9: The best estimates we have, which is still an estimate, of course, is about 20% of the product gone. And this is on the, basically on the tanks that we were pretty sure that had been broached.
8: Coast Guardsmen Sunday deployed one bow anchor and will return to the ship Monday to continue preparations for pumping its cargo into barges. It could be 48 hours before the actual pumping operation gets underway. A single-engine plane crashed into the upper deck of Baltimore's Memorial Stadium Sunday afternoon, just 10 minutes after that portion of the seats had been emptied of fans watching the Colts-Pittsburgh Steelers National Football League playoff game. The pilot and two Baltimore policemen were injured, apparently none seriously. Colts business manager Ed Rosenblum told CBS News

0: the United States Travel Service.
1: The mail has been delivered this weekend to the remote Bering Strait island of Little Diomede for the first time in 7 months. And villagers sent return mail and ballots from the November 2nd election back to Nome. This time it was by mail. Villagers last received mail, by plane rather. They last received mail 7 months ago when a ship made its final call of the year at the island. Mike Stanley, CBS News.
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0: Come in. Welcome. I'm E.G. Marshall. The optimist says we are what we love. The pessimist claims we are what we hate. The philosopher says perhaps we are a little of each. The idealist says there's a bit of good in the worst of us. The cynic insists there's a touch of evil in the best of us. All of which is just another way of saying that there are two sides to every story, especially the one you're about to hear. You're laughing at me.
1: Oh, no. No!
0: No one must ever laugh at me, do you understand?
1: Oh, yes. Yes, sure.
0: I won't tolerate it. And you're still doing it.
1: No, no, I'm not.
0: Look in the mirror. Do you see that grin?
2: Look!
1: Let go of me, please!
2: Look in the mirror.
1: Let go! You're joking me,
2: look.
1: Please!
2: I'll destroy
1: please.
2: That
1: no,
2: grin.
1: Look, I can't
2: I'll breathe. Destroy it.
0: Our mystery drama, Don't Play With Matches, was written especially for the Mystery Theater by Sam Dan and stars Mandel Kramer. It is sponsored in part by Buick Motor Division. I'll be back shortly with Act One.
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1: You can't tell the players without a scorecard, and you cannot distinguish the actors without the program. These problems, insofar as they arise at all, are easily solved in ballparks and theaters. However, what we might call the game of life is played on a bigger stage in a greater arena. And sometimes you can't tell who's who until it's too late. Consider Mr. Delbert Casserole.
2: The healthiest thing a man can have is a hobby. Yes. We have to be taken out of ourselves. We have to try something different. Have a means of self-expression. Now, I have a job, a responsible job, and I perform it well. I enjoy it. But I can't wait for my day off. Then I'm my own man. I get into my car. I drive off somewhere. A change of scene. Another atmosphere. Sometimes I'll stop at a bar. Strike up a conversation with a stranger. No. This one's on me, I insist.
3: Well, thank you. Thank you kindly.
2: Parsons is the name. Peter Parsons.
3: Well, I'm Jim Stacy.
2: Oh. What business are you in, Mr. Stacy?
3: Well, I work for the city.
2: Is that a fact?
3: Mm-hmm.
2: Well, I'm in the newspaper game myself. I'm a foreign correspondent. Of course, you know my name isn't Peter Parsons. It's Delbert Casserole. And I'm not in a journalism game or anything even near it. But you see, when you go off by yourself, you have an opportunity to live many lives. To play a variety of roles, and it's no end of fun.
3: Thank you kindly for the drink, Mr.
2: Parsons. Peter Parsons.
3: Parsons, Peter Parsons. But I have to leave. I promised this friend of mine I'd...
2: What did you say that your name was again?
3: Stacy.
2: Oh, bartender? The same way. Just relax, Mr. Stacy. I've interviewed the crowned heads of Europe. Of course, you know, there aren't as many as there used to be. Nor of generals and statesmen and wheeler-dealers of all makes and sizes.
3: Well, I promised I'd...
2: They all had one thing in common, these great men. They all knew how to relax. Thank you, bartender. Now, Miss Stacy, there you go. Relax and drink up.
3: Well, this has got to be the last one.
2: Ah, savor it, my friend. Savor it. Relish. Enjoy. Do you know what you're doing, Mr. Stacy? You are doing something for you. You understand that?
3: No.
2: Something for you. Now, almost all of your time and effort is devoted to the well-being of other people. Isn't that right? Your wife, children, and then you labor for the banker, the butcher, the grocer, the oil companies. The list is endless. Now, you follow this?
3: Well,
2: When you drink, when you eat, these are actions that are performed for you and for you alone. This is what you do for yourself, Mr. Stacy.
3: Yes, well, thank you, Mr.
2: Parsons. Peter Parsons.
3: Yes, but I really must be running. Good night.
2: Now the evening has begun, and I am properly primed. I'm intellectually stimulated. My mind is firing on all cylinders. So, I'm ready for a good dinner. I look for a fine eating place. A man should widen his outlook. Broaden his tastes, as it were. And tonight I choose a Russian restaurant. Now, let me see. The cutlets Kiev or the shashlik? Which do you recommend?
4: They're both good, sir.
2: Well, I must say that one should be better. Would you agree?
4: They're both good.
2: Oh, but all restaurants specialize. Now, the shashlik is Georgian, the cutlets Kiev are Ukrainian. Tell me, where does the chef come from? Kiev or Tiflis?
4: I think he comes from Dayton, Ohio.
2: Well, the menu is splendid. I haven't seen better even in Russia.
4: Oh, you've been to Russia?
2: Oh, many times. Many times. You see, I'm a construction engineer.
4: Oh? I've never really known Russia. My folks brought me here when I was just a little kid.
2: Oh, it's a beautiful country.
4: Yes?
2: I've built railroads in the snowy Ural Mountains, constructed dams in the Donets Basin, oil refineries near the Black Sea city of Sevastopol in the Crimea. And on her face appears a look of wonder, mixed with admiration. I am someone unusual, someone out of the ordinary. I can see her eyes examining my expensive handmade suit, my custom-tailored shirt. And the hard glance of appraisal dissolves into a soft look of invitation.
4: My folks told me a great deal about the old country.
2: I could tell you more.
4: Oh, could you?
2: Well, when they close this place tonight, we might go somewhere that's quiet and comfortable, have a glass of wine, and talk about Russia. The motel is small. It might be considered somewhat seedy. But it's run by a sleepy-eyed desk clerk who doesn't ask a single question, doesn't look twice at the phony information you inscribe in the register, and wastes no time taking your money and handing you your room key.
4: I don't even know your name.
2: I don't know yours either.
4: Anya. Anya Petrov. That's what my parents gave me. I call myself Anna Peters.
2: Mm-hmm. Well, my name is Woodrow Wilson.
4: That sounds familiar.
2: Yes, I'm named after President Woodrow Wilson.
4: Oh.
2: But we're distantly related. Our family name is Wilson, so Woodrow comes quite naturally.
4: Oh, that was a long time ago, wasn't it? I mean, he was one of those World War I-ish presidents, wasn't he?
2: Yes.
4: Woodrow, I hope you don't think I do this all the time.
2: Do what?
4: This. Go to a motel with the man I just met. There's just something about you so different.
2: Different? How?
4: I don't know. I just feel you're an unusual person. That even what you're doing now is something serious and important to you. It is, isn't it?
2: Yes. I'm very serious.
4: Oh, and I'm very lonesome.
2: I don't see why.
4: No. No, it's more than lonesome. I'm lonely. Do you know what it is to be lonely?
2: I don't see why you should be lonely. You're a very beautiful woman.
4: Oh, yes. Yeah, there are plenty of men who'd want to be with me. But you're the first one, the only one, who ever made me feel important. Do you know what I'm talking about?
2: Yes.
4: Oh, Woodrow, hold me. Kiss me.
2: All I knew was desire. All I wanted was to take her in my arms. And then as I kissed her, there was a feeling of... Let me make sure that I say this right. There was a feeling of nothing. I felt nothing. A moment before, my heart had been pounding, my pulse racing, and now, suddenly, without warning, the excitement was ended. As if the frantic desire that had been surging within me had either died or disappeared. And then did I hear a laugh, a low, mocking laugh. What are you laughing at?
4: I'm not laughing.
2: Yes, you are.
4: All right. I'm laughing.
2: Why are you laughing?
4: Oh, it's better than crying.
2: Now, cut that out.
4: I'm sorry.
2: Well, what's so funny?
4: Oh, I guess nothing.
2: Then why did you laugh?
4: Oh, I said I was sorry. I want to go home.
2: Why?
4: We shouldn't have come here.
2: Why?
4: You shouldn't have asked me.
2: Because I'm somebody you can laugh at, is that it?
4: Please, I want
2: You'll
4: to go
2: You'll be sorry
4: home.
2: You laughed at me.
4: You don't have to take me home. I can get a cab.
2: You're laughing at me.
4: No, I'm not.
2: I can hear it in your voice.
4: I swear,
2: You have
4: not.
2: That grin on your face.
4: I don't.
2: Look in the mirror.
4: Please, let go of me.
2: Turn your head.
4: Please.
2: Turn your head and look in the mirror.
4: Please, let go of me.
5: You see that grin? Like an obscene, filthy little rat.
6: Let go of me.
5: Take that grin off your face. Take it off. I'll teach you to laugh at me. I'll teach you.
2: The grin vanishes from her mouth. Her eyes bulge. A look of horror contorts her face. A shudder racks her body. And now she becomes limp. I take my hands away from her throat and she slides noiselessly to the floor. I leave the room, close the door behind me. There's no one in sight. I get into my car, back out of the parking lot, into the highway. I floor the accelerator until the needle reads 90. The night is cold, the sky is clear, the air is crisp. I thrill to the chill of the wind that sweeps over me. I am at peace. Because I know now what it is I must do to find fulfillment. Up ahead, about 100 yards, I see the lights of a gas station. I pull over to the side of the road and I get out of the car. I approach the station on foot.
7: Can you help me? I ran out of gas a couple of miles down the road.
8: I can give you a couple of gallons in a can.
7: How many gallons that can hold?
8: 5.
7: Well, you might as well fill it up.
8: Be heavy to carry.
7: I don't mind.
8: I'd give you a lift, but the kid's out with the tow truck.
7: Oh, that's perfectly all right.
8: If you're just a couple of miles down the road, you don't need 5 gallons to get back here.
7: Well, once bitten, twice shy. I just don't want to run dry again.
8: Okay. 5 years.
7: Very good. Now, what do I owe you?
8: That's $2.70 for the gas. And I got to charge you a $3 deposit for the can. Just give me the $2.70. I trust you. You got an honest face.
7: Well, thank you. I can't tell you how wonderful you make me feel. I'm a minister. And to meet a man who truly lives the word, God bless you.
8: Well, thank you, Reverend.
2: I walk back to the car. I make a U-turn. I tingle all over. I know now that I am accepting the truth, and I shall be truly committed. In a few minutes, I see exactly what I'm looking for. I turn off the highway and I drive slowly, cautiously, because it's a most deserted part of town. Still, I must take no chances. I pull up in front of the building, a large, rambling two-story warehouse made of wood, ramshackle, old, obviously deserted. I move quickly to the rear, carrying the 5-gallon can. I have never felt so alive, so vital. I find a broken window. In a moment, I'm inside, and the floor is covered with piles of rags and papers. I pour the gasoline, soak everything thoroughly. Now, I strike a match, and I feel a shock run through my entire body. There's a burst of flame. I run to the window. I jump clear. On the corner near my car, a firebox. I pull the alarm, and I get back into the car. I drive down the block, park in an alleyway where I can watch. By now, the flames from the burning building are shooting up to the sky. And here they come, the engines. The engines, the gleaming red engines. And a crowd begins to gather. Where do they come from? Why do they want to watch? Are they like me? Oh, it's so warm, so pleasant, so relaxing. There's nothing like this. Nothing in the world.
9: I thought I'd wait up for you last night, Dell, and I fell asleep. What time did you finally get home?
2: Oh, it must have been close to 3, Rhoda.
9: Where were you? I tried to reach you at Frank O'Malley's.
2: I never got there. I was on the Pleasantville Road, and I stopped at a diner.
9: Oh, Porgy's?
2: I remembered I was supposed to see Frank next week. As long as I was out that way, I decided to drop in on Joe Stevens.
9: Well, that's 40 miles further up the road.
2: Oh, I just thought I'd surprise him, but there was no one home.
9: Oh, that whole drive for nothing.
2: And then on the way back, I had a flat.
9: I guess it just wasn't your night.
2: Yeah, it wouldn't have been so bad, except that I didn't have that, you know, the thing you need to change the tire.
9: You mean the jack?
2: No, the lug wrench, you know. There it was, pitch dark, miles from anywhere, and I'm trying to flag down cars.
9: Oh, poor Dad.
2: Anyway, finally somebody stopped, and I was able to change the tire. Oh, what a night. Why did you try to reach me at Frank O'Malley's?
9: Well, I didn't have a moment's peace last night. As I said, that phone wouldn't stop ringing.
2: Well, couldn't you tell people it was my night off? I mean, everyone's entitled to a night off.
9: Oh, yes, dear, everyone but you. Evidently, you're not supposed to have one.
2: Why?
9: Because you're the fire chief.
1: that what he does for a living? Well, you must admit he has the strangest hobby for a man in his position. Yes, and you must also admit you meet a most colorful crop of strange characters here. But this is only the first act. Give our characters a chance to ripen in Act Two, which I shall bring you in just a few moments.
10: Do you realize you're slowly becoming part of the fastest growing minority in this country?
11: What?
10: Would you mind standing up for a minute?
11: Hey, where are you going with my rocker?
10: Are you willing to take old age sitting down?
11: Sitting?
10: You are going to be old someday, and you're going to have to face the same problems older people face today.
11: What is this, some kind of joke?
10: If you think it's funny now, wait a few years.
11: I don't understand.
10: The older you get, the fewer opportunities you'll have. 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
11: What can I do about it?
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11: All right, but you didn't have to take my rocking chair to prove your point, did you?
10: You have to get off your rocker and stand up. Stand up, or be prepared to sit back and rock your life away.
11: Oh, I see what you mean.
10: This message has been brought to you as a public service by this station, the Advertising Council, and the National Council on the Aging.
11: Thank you.
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0: obviously, what we're concerned with here is what might be called the double life of Delbert Casserole. We've shown you Delbert on his day off, away from home, relaxing, enjoying himself. Now we would like to show you the serious workaday Delbert as an important member and a concerned citizen of his community.
1: Good morning. I'm Jerry Behagen, and this is the program where you meet the people who make the world go round. Today's guest is a man you never think about until you need him. But when you do need him, you simply can't think of anyone else. He is fireman. Actually, he's the fire chief of Casserole's Corners, Delbert Casserole. Well, how are you this morning, Chief Casserole?
2: Just fine, Jerry. Just fine.
1: The chief has a most unique distinction. Casserole Corners has the lowest number of fires per capita of any community in the United States. Well, how do you account for that, Chief?
2: Well, I guess it's because...
1: Well, we'll find out in just a few moments. First, I have some fascinating news for all our viewers.
3: Andy, this is Rhoda Casserole. Oh, fine. Did Eddie tell you I left the car at the garage this morning after I dropped Dell off at the TV station? He's being interviewed. Oh, look, the commercials are on now, so just let me tell you quickly. He had a flat late last night, so I guess the tire had better be fixed. He never thinks of those things. He just puts on the spare and throws the flat tire in the trunk. Andy, can you have it by noon? Oh, great. Thanks a lot. I have to get back to the show.
1: Now, Chief... according to the records, there wasn't a single residential or commercial fire in Casserole Corners during the past year.
2: That's correct.
1: Well, how do you account for it?
2: Prevention, Jerry. Very strict, comprehensive system of prevention.
1: Oh, well, can you explain that?
2: Well, unless you're dealing with an act of God, and that doesn't occur too often, you get a fire because A, someone was careless, B, someone's violating a rule, or C, a combination of both.
1: As for how about D? Those people who deliberately start fires. Arsonists.
2: Well, there you have unfortunate sick people. And there's nothing a fire department can do about them. They belong to the psychiatrists.
1: That's, well, I raise the point, Chief, because not too far from here over in Dawson County, there was a fire late last night that was definitely of suspicious origin, according to the authorities.
2: Yes, I read about that in the morning paper.
1: A huge old deserted warehouse. You know, six firemen were injured, and three rather seriously.
2: Mm.
1: Now, what should be done to people, to arsonists who deliver...
2: Jerry, I feel too strongly about it to be quoted on the air, frankly. The only words that I could possibly use would have to be censored.
1: Yes, well, now, about your program of prevention.
2: Yes, well, now we have...
1: Oh, I'm sorry, I must interrupt again. We'll be right back with Chief Casserole, but first... And now, before we return to Chief Casserole, a message of fantastic importance.
4: You're the manager here?
5: Yeah.
4: Lieutenant Stacy, homicide.
5: What can I do for you, Lieutenant?
4: First, you can turn off that sound.
5: You want to ask about that girl that was murdered here last night, huh? I already talked to her, the cops. I don't know nothing. Believe me, nothing.
4: You never saw the girl before?
5: Nope. And when I tell you I don't know nothing, it ain't because I don't happen to know nothing. With me, it's deliberate.
4: The man who was with her...
5: I'm in the kind of business where if you don't know nothing, you're better off.
4: The man?
5: I never seen him before, either. He signs the register, John Smith.
4: Did he show any identification?
5: He paid cash. He didn't have to.
4: Well, can you describe him?
5: Tall, thin, kind of whitish blonde hair.
4: Mm-hmm. Dressed?
5: Blue sport jacket, gray pants. Mm-hmm. Wait a minute. He looks familiar.
4: Well, if you never saw him before, why should he look familiar?
5: Why should he look familiar? Let me think.
1: You were about to tell us there are practically no fires in Casserole Corners, Chief.
2: Well, we have a program of rigid inspection, Jerry, for all commercial and industrial buildings.
1: Yes?
2: And a very comprehensive safety program in the schools.
1: I see.
2: Prevention, Jerry, that's the key word.
1: Well, this may be a silly question, but doesn't it get boring? I mean, here are all you firemen sitting around the firehouse, and you never get to go to a fire.
3: Hello? Yes, this is Mrs. Casserole. Oh, Andy. Yes? What's that? What do you mean, which tire do I want you to fix? The one that has the flat in it. But
6: that's impossible. Delbert said he had a flat... Oh. Well, maybe I made a mistake. I'll be by to pick up the car.
4: Why does this guy look familiar?
5: I know I seen him someplace, Lieutenant.
4: Where?
5: Oh, it'll come to me. Crazy. It's on the tip of my tongue.
4: A tall, kind of slender guy with whitish blonde hair.
5: Grayish blonde.
4: That's funny.
5: Yeah? What's funny, Lieutenant?
4: Sounds like a guy I think I saw myself.
5: Where? You say you seen this guy too, Lieutenant?
4: Now look, you keep thinking. And when you remember where you saw him, call headquarters.
7: We were asking Chief Delbert Casserole if life didn't get boring around Firehouse. Well, Chief, does it?
2: Oh, no, not a bit.
7: Well, don't you miss the excitement of racing down the streets full speed, you know, with the sirens screaming, the bells clanging?
2: No.
7: And the thrill of conquering the fire itself, of subduing the flames, the adventure of rescuing trapped people from burning buildings.
2: No. Now, the greatest excitement a fireman can experience, Jerry, is the quiet excitement of sitting in the firehouse and knowing that all is well, all is safe in the city.
4: I'm Lieutenant Stacy, homicide.
8: No, it's homicide. Look, I told the other cops
4: Wait, what other cops?
8: The arson cops.
4: What arson cops?
8: Oh, they had this fire last night. I don't know if I'm in a jam or not.
4: Which fire?
8: Over in Southland. The old Magruder warehouse went up like a roman candle.
4: Well, that's not what I'm here for. I'm looking for a guy who might have stopped off to buy gasoline here. He spent the night at Plum's Motel down the line.
8: Well, how would I know?
4: He was a tall, thin guy with whitish blonde hair. He could have worn a
8: blue sport jacket with gray pants.
4: Yes, that's the one. Tell me about him. What make car was he driving?
8: I don't know. This guy said he was a preacher. How could he have been a preacher? Well, anyhow, he says he ran out of gas. So I fill him up a 5-gallon can. And he got such an honest face, I don't even ask him a deposit. He'll like...
4: Keep telling me about him.
8: What can I tell you? Next I know, the arson cops are here. This 5-gallon can of gas, turns up, guess where? In the burnt-out ruins of the warehouse.
4: Were they sure it was the same can?
8: Oh, yeah. It was kind of twisted out of shape by the flames and all. But you could read where I scratched my name on it. Paul Service Station.
4: This tall, whitish, blonde-haired guy with the blue sports jacket and gray pants.
8: Oh, yeah. That's him. You mean he done something else last night?
7: Chief Casserole, now, in conclusion, do you have any parting words for our audience?
2: Well, Jerry, I'd just like to say that fire can be the most tragic loss of all, because it's the most needless.
7: Well, thank you, Chief. Folks, our guest this morning has been Chief Delbert Casserole of the Casserole Corners Fire Department, a fireman who very rarely gets a chance to go to a fire.
2: Rhoda, I'm home.
6: Yes.
2: Did you catch the show?
6: Yes.
2: Well, how'd I do? People kept calling me office all day. You know what they said? They said I look sensational. What'd you think?
6: What did I think? About what?
2: About what? About the show. How did I come over?
6: Oh, very nice.
2: Very nice? Is that all? I mean, people kept calling all day. They said I was a born TV personality. Hey, let me get that. Hello? Oh, Frank, yeah. You saw it, huh? Sure. Oh, thanks a lot. Thanks, Frank. That was Mayor Frank Kaltenborn himself. Said the show was absolutely the greatest. How come you thought it was just nice?
6: Well, it was all right.
2: Well, what was wrong?
6: What do you mean wrong?
2: I mean, why didn't you like it?
6: Well, I didn't say I didn't like it.
2: I wrote it. Something's bothering you. Now, what is it?
6: Oh, I don't know.
2: Now, something's bothering you. Look, Rhoda, we've always been absolutely honest with each other, haven't we?
6: Have we?
2: What are you saying?
6: Delbert, at first I didn't know if I should bring this up. Then I knew if I didn't, it would just fester and grow bigger and uglier.
2: What are you driving at?
6: Let me finish. It's hard enough. And now that I've decided to do it, I don't know how to put it.
2: Will you get to the point, for crying out loud?
6: I'm not sure what the point is. Bill, we decided when we got married that each of us would have a night alone.
2: Well?
6: Friday. Well, I never really go anywhere Friday. I sit home and read, or I relax, or I might watch TV.
2: Rhoda, where is all this headed?
6: Where do you go, Delbert? I know we're supposed to respect each other's privacy, but where do you go? Where, for instance, did you go last night?
2: Last night?
6: Why did you say you came home late because you had a flat tire?
2: Why?
6: You said you had to wait hours to flag down a motorist to borrow a lug wrench. But we have one in the trunk. I looked.
2: Well, I might have kept this guy's by mistake.
6: No. It's ours. Anyway, you didn't have a flat tire. Andy at the garage told me all the tires were okay. The same spare he sold us was in the well. Del, look at me. Where do you go on Friday nights?
2: Where do I go?
6: Where were you last night?
2: I don't know.
6: And what did you do last night?
2: I don't know.
6: Tell me, Del. Tell me.
2: I don't know, Rhoda. I swear to you, I don't know.

0: All right, that's an answer. He either does or he doesn't know. We, however, do know. And the portrait of Chief Delbert Casserole slowly but surely begins to emerge. A little fire seems to have started in the chief's own house. And we'll see if it can be put out in the third act.
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0: It is accurate, if somewhat redundant, to say that an honest relationship between a man and a woman must be based on the truth. However, how many relationships are truly honest? And how many people could actually tolerate them? And so, people make little adjustments to keep peace and harmony. But sooner or later...
2: Do you mean you have no idea where you go on Friday nights?
3: Rhoda, please, don't keep...
2: Don't keep what?
3: Prying, probing.
2: All right. Tell me it's none of my business. Tell me you have a right to a secret. Tell me anything at all, Del, but don't tell me you don't know.
3: It's the truth.
2: And you don't know where you were last night either?
3: I've already told you that.
2: And the story of the tire, the flat tire. That was a lie.
3: All right, it was a lie.
2: Why?
3: I don't know. I just thought I'd give you a reason why I was so late.
2: Well, where were you last night?
3: You're beginning to sound like a broken record.
2: Well, where?
3: I don't
2: were
3: know where
2: you?
3: I was. There are some things we'll never know. There are mysteries.
2: Dale, I want you to go to the doctor.
3: I went to the doctor. Golden says there's nothing wrong with me.
2: You know the kind of doctor I mean.
3: No.
2: Why not?
3: You know why not. I can't afford it.
2: You have to go.
3: A man who holds public office the way I do cannot afford to go to a psychiatrist. Period. And we're not going to discuss it either.
2: If we're not going to discuss this, we're not going to discuss anything, anything at all. We'll have no relationship of any kind. We'll never even see each other because I will get a divorce.
3: Rhoda.
2: There's something wrong with you, Dale. We don't have very much of a life together as it is.
3: What are you talking about?
2: You know what I'm talking about.
3: Well, look, I get home late. I mean, there's so much to do. I'm so tired.
2: That's why you have to see a psychiatrist.
3: Rhoda, honey, please. Please. Give me a chance to work my own way out of this, will you?
2: Dale, you need a doctor.
3: Now, look, Rhoda, I'll get home earlier. I'll even cut out the Friday nights altogether, all right? We'll try to work it out together. Come on, Rhoda, please. Let's at least try.
4: Was she going with anybody?
5: No. I never seen her with a man.
4: But friends?
5: No, not so many friends.
4: Last night, here in the restaurant.
5: Oh, she had lots of moods. You know moods? Women, they have moods.
4: Did anyone pick her up after?
5: I was always in the kitchen. I could never figure her out.
4: Did she say anything about where she was going?
5: I don't know. My brother and his wife, they're both dead now. They brought her here from Russia. She was a baby. I know her all my life.
4: Did you see anyone who might have gone...
5: A quiet girl, kept to herself, stays home in her little apartment. They find her dead in a motel room. Why? How? Does she have some secret life I know nothing about?
4: Last night in this restaurant, did you notice a tall, thin man with blondish white hair and a blue jacket with gray slacks?
5: Did I notice? Why, of course. Of course. Why, didn't you ask me in the first place? Of course. The place was crowded last night. The biggest crowd in a long time. So ask me, how would I remember a man?
4: Okay. How?
5: Because he was a single. He came in here alone. Most people, they come couples, a party of four, a party of six, you understand? But him, he was the only single all night.
4: Where would you have seated him?
5: Over there, in that small little table.
4: And did Anya Petrov wait on him?
5: Sure, why not? It was her stage.
4: Have you ever seen him before?
5: No.
4: Well, did Anya ever speak of anyone who may have looked like him?
5: I told you, she never talked about anybody.
4: All right.
5: This person, this man, do you think he's the one who...
4: Thank you for your help. Homicide, Lieutenant Stacy speaking.
6: Lieutenant, this is Marvin Plum. Plum's Motel?
4: Yes, Mr. Plum.
6: You said I was to call if I ever remembered where I'd seen that guy before. You know, the one who...
4: Oh, yes, Mr. Plum.
6: Well, Lieutenant... What's the hardest thing in the world to find?
4: I don't know.
6: Something that's been right under your nose all along.
4: About the man...
6: Yes, sir. The thing, it wasn't where I'd seen him before. That's what threw me. I'd never seen him before.
4: Then why did you say you'd seen him before?
6: T'was where I'd seen him since.
4: Since?
6: Since the murder.
4: But the murder had only taken place the night before. This was the next morning. Now, where would you have seen him since?
6: He was right in front of my eyes.
4: Where?
6: He'd have been right in front of your eyes, too, if you'd have been facing the TV set. He was on the program.
4: Who?
6: This guy, who is a dead ringer for the one you're looking for. The guy who checked into the motel. The guy who killed the waitress.
4: Who?
6: It's got to be his double or his twin brother. He was on the show. He's the guy, the fire chief over at Caswell's Corners.
2: You haven't touched your dinner, Del.
1: I'm not hungry.
2: But you should eat something.
1: But I am not hungry.
2: Delbert, this is exactly what we talked about. You have to lead a more calm, a more relaxed, a less pressure-filled life.
1: Okay, I'll try.
2: Darling, I'm trying to help you.
1: I know.
2: Oh, I still think you should see a psychiatrist.
1: Let's not talk about it right now.
2: But when should we talk about it?
1: Tomorrow. Now I have to go out.
2: Where?
1: Where? It's Friday night. We never ask each other about Friday night.
2: Wait a minute, Del. We agreed there would be no more Friday nights.
1: When did we agree?
2: Last week. Don't you remember?
1: Well, I just thought I'd go out for a drive and relax and have a few drinks.
2: No, Del. No, you're going to stay home and relax from now on.
1: Rhoda, we agreed when we got married that...
2: Del, you're in trouble. You won't let a psychiatrist help you, and if you won't let me help you, I'll walk out.
1: No, Rhoda, no.
2: Now, we're going to spend a quiet, relaxing evening at home.
4: Homicide, Lieutenant Stacy. Oh, yes, I know, Inspector. Yes, it's a bad time for the department. The waitress killing, the arson. But I'm doing the best I can, sir. No, I don't have a thing. Well, no, okay, maybe I do, but it's so far out. I mean, I could have a suspect. No, but it's impossible. It just simply couldn't be this guy. No, I won't tell you who he is either, because you'll drop me off at the nut house. What do you want me to do? Go to the public library? Yes, and read what? Story about Sherlock Holmes called The Sign of the Four. And now, Inspector, is this a gag? Oh, well, yes, sir. Yes, sir, if it's an order.
2: Now, darling, isn't this pleasant?
1: Yeah, I just,
2: You just what?
1: No, I'm just not used to being home on a Friday night, that's all.
2: Why? Why do you find it so necessary to go out?
1: I don't know.
2: Well, try to think. Del, is something lacking in our relationship that you have to find it elsewhere?
1: Is something lacking?
2: Well?
1: Yes. You know what it is.
2: Delbert, I'm willing to be patient. And perhaps if both of us try...
1: No, Rhoda, it isn't that.
7: Why do you women always think that? That it has to do with... with...
2: Then what else is lacking?
7: It's something that...
2: Yes?
7: Well, I think he said it.
2: Who said it?
7: The one on the program, that Jerry, whatever his name is, he said it.
2: Well, what did he say?
7: I can hear him. I can hear exactly how he said it.
8: Doesn't it ever get boring? I mean, here are all you firemen sitting around the firehouse, and you never get to go to a fire. Now, don't you miss the excitement of racing down the street, sirens screaming?
9: Bells clanging and the thrill of conquering the fire itself, of subduing the flames, the adventure?
2: But I also heard what you answered, Dell. The greatest excitement a fireman can experience is the quiet excitement of sitting in the firehouse and knowing that all is well, all is safe in the city.
7: If I said that, I lied.
2: Dell!
7: Because I miss it. I miss it. I need it.
2: What? What do you need?
7: The fire.
2: What fire?
7: The fire. The fire shooting up into the sky. The searing flames, the billowing smoke, the shouts of the firemen, the police, the crowds, and the flames. Ooh, those flames. Have you ever seen the rest of the street, the other houses? How the shadows play over them, the shadows of the leaping flames? And you can almost feel those houses and buildings shudder and moan with fear and dread and apprehension. Shall they be destroyed or shall they be saved?
2: Dell, don't say any more. Just sit here with me. Let me put my arms around you.
7: No, that won't help. She tried that. They all try that. It's the same as it is with you. It's no good.
2: A doctor. Dell, you'll have to see a doctor.
7: No. A fire. I want to see a fire. You know, you never see a fire in this town. And that's my fault. Because I'm too good a fire chief. That's why we have no fires. Because I'm too smart, too conscientious. I'm being cheated.
2: Let me go get you something.
7: I need a fire. That's what I need. You understand? A fire. Any fire. In here. Where's my cigarette lighter?
2: No.
7: See, I light up this pile of newspapers.
2: Gilbert!
7: Yes, and I'll scatter them around the room. Oh, Gilbert. We're going to have a fire in here. We're going to have a real fire.
2: No, no, help!
7: Shut up!
2: Gilbert, let go of me!
7: I want you to stay here with me and watch it. Watch the beautiful flames.
2: Let go!
7: A new experience for you. I've watched so many fires from the outside. Now we shall see one from the inside. Just the two of us.
2: No!
7: Shut up.
2: We'll be burned to death.
7: I said be quiet.
2: Jerry, you're joking me!
10: Good Lord, it is you.
7: What are you doing in my house? Who let you in?
10: It's you, the white-haired guy. You're a maniac. Let go of her.
7: Let me out.
10: No! Get out of here!
7: Let go of her before we all get killed. This place is going up. Now let go!
2: The house. Oh, it's in flames.
7: Take it easy, ma'am. Take it easy.
2: Oh, I remember now. My husband's in there.
7: I'm sorry. I was able to get you out. I was not able to make it back for him.
2: He tried to kill me. Why?
7: I don't know. I don't know. I thought I'd come here on a fool's errand. I guess the inspector was right.
2: He set fire to the house. Oh, I can't believe he'd do such a thing.
7: Neither would anybody else, ma'am. Neither would anybody else.
2: Oh, but it's impossible.
7: Impossible. Yes, that reminds me. I have to make a call. I guess you were right, Inspector. What it said in that book... When you have eliminated the impossible, whatever remains, no matter how improbable, must be the truth.
0: What is the impossible? Is it something that cannot happen under any conditions? Or is it something that we believe cannot happen? The longer we live, the less firm we are in our beliefs about the impossible. Soon, who knows, that very word impossible shall disappear from our language. But I won't disappear. I shall return shortly.

0: Fred Rogers gave this song to UNICEF. The Tucson Boys Choir gave their talent. To learn what you can give, call your local UNICEF committee or write UNICEF, United Nations, New York.
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3: Was it we asked at the very beginning? Oh, yes. Are we what we love, or are we what we hate? Or are we a mixture of each? Is each of us a formula of highly volatile chemical properties which can explode suddenly, violently, unpredictably? Yes, it is an unpredictable world. And the only certainty you can cling to is the knowledge that we, at least, shall be here 7 nights each week. Our cast included Mandel Kramer, Joan Shea, Earl Hammond, and Gilbert Mack. The entire production was under the direction of Hyman Brown. And now, a preview of our next tale.
4: Tonight I couldn't get to sleep. I couldn't relax. So I decided to come over here and tell you. I know it's a terrible thing to face, but at least it's the truth.
5: Yes, I know. And, Matt, I appreciate it. I really do. I always want to know the truth. I always have, Matt. You know that.
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8: Friends, the Heinz Honey and Almond Cream Program. Starring George Burns and Heinz Honey, Gracie Allen with Frank Parker, Ray Noble and his orchestra, and Truman Bradley speaking.
9: 100 million strong, that's right, you can't go wrong, my friend.
10: Thank you. Thank you very, very much.
9: Hello.
10: Well, I'm very happy to be here on Treasure Island at the San Francisco World's Fair.
9: Oh, so am I. You know, I've met all my friends. You know, George, I was born in San Francisco. Mm. As a matter of fact...
10: If I were you, I'd keep it a secret.
9: Well, that's right, George. You know, as my daddy said when he first saw me, why bring that up?
10: Well, then, let's drop it.
9: Yeah, he did. Want to feel funny?
10: Yes, I'd be glad to. It's my life's ambition.
9: You know, my whole family lives in San Francisco, but my daddy lives with my uncle in a house across the bay.
10: And he commutes, huh?
9: Yeah, every 10 years.
10: That's very interesting.
9: He's an old-fashioned man.
10: I know.
9: One old-fashioned after another.
10: Mm. Was your daddy born in San Francisco,
9: yes,
10: too?
9: Yes, South San Francisco.
10: South San Francisco.
9: Yes.
10: Have you always been this dizzy, Gracie?
9: Well, I got that way from following in my daddy's footsteps.
10: Well, at least your daddy has his good pints.
9: Oh, get it.
11: Don't mind George, folks. He's a Los Angeles boy.
10: Well. If it isn't that Market Street, Donna Michi, Frank Parker. Frank, I'm not a Los Angeles boy. I was born on the outskirts of Los Angeles, Boston.
9: Say, Frank, what do you think of my hometown?
11: Oh, I think it's terrific. You know, Gracie, there are 40,000 beautiful girls here.
10: Frank, what are you up to?
11: 3,634.
10: Stop with those girls. You know, there are other ways of getting a bang out of life.
11: Oh, you and your bubble gum.
10: Yeah. Well, it's a noble experiment.
11: Gracie, isn't it grand to be back in your hometown and get such a nice hand?
9: Oh,
12: and
9: yeah.
12: Speaking of nice hands, time for an honor thing, ladies and gentlemen.
10: Oh, come and
12: thank you, thank you. You know, I bet Gracie San Francisco never thought that you'd be a presidential candidate this year.
9: Well, why not? Why should I be an exception?
12: Tell me, Gracie, has the town changed much since you were here last?
9: Oh, yes. Well, I've been reading the local papers, and I see where men's clothes cost a fortune now. And
10: Men's clothes cost a fortune?
9: Oh, well, that's what it said. It said Billy Rose just got a $20,000 suit.
10: That's Gracie, that happens to be a Seattle model.
9: Well, I don't care if it has two pairs of pants. It's still not worth $20,000.
10: Look, when it said suit, it meant lawsuit. And the model happens to be a girl.
9: Oh, well, then maybe Billy Rose kissed her.
10: Kissed her? How can he kiss a girl so much taller than he is?
9: Well, maybe some of his friends put him up to it.
10: Yes, either that or he jumped.
13: Say, Gracie, have I been having fun here?
9: Oh, really, Bubbles?
13: Yes, I had lunch today in three restaurants.
10: Three restaurants?
13: Yes.
10: Bubbles eats all over town.
13: Yes, I'm big that way.
10: I know. Bubbles, do you like Italian food?
13: And how?
10: Have you tried the Maggios?
13: Yes, and they're delicious with meatballs.
10: Bubbles, the Maggios are ball players.
9: Well, maybe she had them on the home plate. Yeah.
10: Well, I certainly slid into that one. Oh, Ray Noble.
12: In the place.
10: What there is of it. Yeah.
12: I say, Gracie, so sorry I'm late. You see, I'm playing at the Palace Hotel, and I had a little trouble getting here. The streets are all torn up.
9: Why, Ray Noble, that's impossible. Oh, no. I read in the paper where the street commissioner said that as a whole, the streets in San Francisco were all right.
12: Yes, they're all right as a whole. But how are their streets?
9: Well, when I'm president, I'm going to have a long talk with Mayor Rossi.
12: Why?
9: Well, he knows some cute stories.
12: He does. And Grace, I was going to pick you some flowers here at the fairground. But there was a sign there that said, do not pick the flowers.
9: Oh, well, that's all right.
12: So I picked the sign.
9: Oh, thanks, Ray. I'll wear it in my hair.
10: Mm. You picked the sign?
12: Well, why not, George? There was no sign there saying, do not pick the sign.
10: Oh, I say.
9: See, come here, Ray. I've got a present for you, too.
12: Oh, really?
9: Uh-huh. Well, put your arms around me.
12: Like this?
9: Uh-huh. A little closer.
12: Like this?
9: Mm-hmm. Now, put your face next to mine.
12: I so. What do I do now?
9: Well, why don't you go on Major Bo's amateur program?
10: Yes, why don't you do that?
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9: Well, I never heard of such a thing in my whole life, unless it was last week on the Burns and Allen program.
10: Gracie, Truman is doing the talking.
9: Oh, no, George, I'm doing the talking. Funny she didn't recognize my voice. Now, let's see, where was that? 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
12: Oh, good.
2: 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And now, Frank Parker. Tonight, Frank sings Stars in My Eyes by Fritz Kreisler, taken from the show The King Steps Up.

0: That was beautiful. You did a grand job.
1: Oh, thanks, Georgia. Wait a minute, Gracie. George is supposed to say that.
0: Well, he's outside phoning.
1: Well, that's funny. Who does he know up here that can lend him a nickel?
2: Gracie, how do you like it here on Treasure Island?
0: Well, Truman, it's pretty enough to be a fair.
2: It is a fair, Gracie, and it's called Fair for 40, and it is beautiful.
0: So is George.
2: Beautiful?
0: No, Fair for 40.
2: I guess.
3: Listen, everybody, I've got it all arranged. I just spoke to J.J. Clifford, and he's coming over here tonight.
0: Not J.J. Clifford?
3: That's right.
0: Who's that?
3: Who is that?
0: Yes.
3: Politically, he's the most powerful man in this part of the country. And as your campaign manager, I'm telling you that if we could get him on our side, you're as good as being in the White House.
0: Oh, well, what do you think I ought to do?
3: Well, when he comes in, let me do the talking, and you just smile.
0: Oh, leave it to me. I'll just drop my eyes.
3: Yes, just drop your eyes.
0: And if he's a gentleman, he'll pick him up.
3: Stop with that silly talk and listen. J.J. Clifford is the man who gets behind you, takes hold of things, and makes you click.
0: Oh, an osteopath.
3: An osteopath.
0: I hope he doesn't rub me the wrong way.
3: Now, look, Gracie.
1: Say, George, you deserve a lot of credit lining up a big shot like J.J. Clifford.
3: Thanks. I met him at the press club.
1: That's all.
3: I don't let any grass grow under my feet.
1: Well, a little grass wouldn't hurt. It might cover up those shoes.
3: Yeah, well, J.J. Clifford is just about sold. And there's one thing you ought to know before he gets here.
1: What's that?
3: Now, he's got a red beard, and he's very sensitive about it.
0: Well, if I had a red beard, I'd be very sensitive about it, too.
3: Yeah. Well, you'd be sensitive if you had a brain.
0: Yeah, so would I.
3: Mm.
1: Well, with a red beard, Gracie, we can play that game, Beaver.
0: Oh, yes.
3: Beaver?
0: Yeah.
3: Look, he happens to run this part of the country, and if any of you holler Beaver, you know what you're going to get?
0: Five points. You holler Beaver.
3: Well, we're not playing Beaver, and don't mention his beard. Yeah. Hello. Oh, just a minute. Gracie, it's for you.
0: Oh. Hello? Oh, hello, Betsy. It's my sister.
3: Good.
0: Yeah, what? Oh, ho-ho, you don't say. Oh, that's a scream. Goodbye.
3: What happened?
0: Oh, dear. Well, I left my car parked at the top of Fillmore Street Hill, and I forgot to put the brakes on.
3: I say. Well, what's funny about that? Somebody might get killed.
0: Oh, it's impossible. There's nobody in the car.
3: What about the pedestrians?
0: Oh, the car is moving so fast, they won't have time to get in.
3: Well, it's your headache, and you can wear it.
4: Oh, by the way, Chet, you mustn't miss that incubator building here at the fair. You know, they've got tiny babies there that weigh only 3 ounces.
0: Well, how do they live?
4: They charge admission.
3: They do,
0: those babies can always use a little change.
3: Yeah. I guess. Now listen, everybody. This may be J.J. Clifford. So no wisecracks about his beard. Mm. Come in.
5: Good evening, Miss Allen.
0: Yes?
5: My name is Agatha Pinwhistle.
0: My. How can you remember things like that?
3: Listen, Miss. Yes, Miss?
5: Gracie, don't you remember me? I was your teacher in the third grade.
0: Oh, Miss Pinwhistle. Oh, well, I didn't recognize you without your slip showing.
3: What?
0: Boy, this used to be my teacher.
6: Hello, Penny.
5: How do you do?
3: Miss Pinwhistle, I'll bet Gracie gave you lots of trouble in school.
5: Oh, no, you can be very proud of your daughter.
3: Well, I... My daughter?
5: Yes, Gracie always had an active mind. She learned things very quickly. We're always backwards.
0: Yes.
3: I think I know what you mean.
0: Miss Pinwhistle, remember how I was always getting mixed up in arithmetic and history? I used to think that 2 times 3 was Napoleon.
3: 2 times 3 was Napoleon?
0: Well, of course, I was silly when I was a little girl.
3: Oh, sure, sure, sure.
0: I know better than that now.
3: Of course.
0: Anybody knows that 2 times 3 is Julius Caesar.
3: Yes, for a minute, I thought I had you.
0: See, Miss Pinwhistle, whatever happened to Oakland and Berkeley?
5: Oh, they're in Kansas City.

0: Cleveland and Berkeley are in Kansas City?
1: Well, those are the twins who sat in front of me.
0: Oh. Well, why did they name twins Oakland and Berkeley?
1: Well, because they were only 5 minutes apart.
0: I know they're twin sisters, Minneapolis and St. Paul.
1: Oh.
2: Greasy, whatever happened to that little girl you used to play with all the time?
1: Oh, which one do you mean?
2: Oh, the one that sat in back of you, that sickly little girl who was so frail and anemic.
1: Oh, well, she's still my girlfriend. Bubbles, you remember Miss Penwhistle?
3: Sure. Oh, hello, Miss Penwhistle.
2: Why, Bubbles, I hardly know you. Haven't you taken on a little weight?
3: Oh, about 275 pounds.
0: Yeah, that's all.
4: Say, Miss Penwhistle, seeing you here reminds me of my school days. You know, my teacher used to slap me when I was naughty.
0: Yes, he was a regular Mickey Rooney.
4: Yes, but it never hurt. And the reason it never hurt was that my teacher had soft hands.
0: Cut, Roman. A little music, boys. All right, you can take it, Roman.
5: And Miss Penwhistle?
0: Yes.
5: Just because she used Heinz honey and almond cream.
0: Yes.
5: And it wasn't the 10-cent size.
0: No.
5: No, it wasn't the 25-cent size or the 50-cent size.
0: Yes.
5: No, it was the dollar size.
0: Uh-huh.
5: And would you believe it, Miss Penwhistle? Today you can get it for only 49 cents.
0: That's right.
1: Oh, Miss Penwhistle.
0: Yes. Yes, sir.
1: Whatever happened to that silly boy who sat next to me? You know, the one who called me Googie?
2: Which one?
1: Well, you know, the one with the buck teeth. The one who used to bite I love you on my desk.
0: He bit I love you on your desk?
1: Yes. Don't you remember, Miss Penwhistle? He'd sit for hours and go like this.
2: Let me see. Oh, Stinky.
1: Yes, that's
0: Stinky.
1: The one. Miss Penwhistle.
2: Yes, Gracie.
1: Whatever became of that good-looking history teacher?
2: Well, I've got to go, Gracie.
1: Well, remember when he tried to kiss you?
2: Well, I didn't kiss him, did I?
1: Well, I don't know. Did you?
2: No. Not because he was a history teacher. It was the principal I was thinking of.
1: Oh.

0: Ray.
1: That was grand. I certainly enjoyed it.
2: Oh, thanks, George. Shall I play it again?
1: Oh, no, no, no, no.
2: All right, then. Oh, by the way, Gracie, right after the broadcast, how about you and me being my guest at Billy Rose's Aquacade, huh?
3: Well, I'll be glad to go once, but I've been there again.
1: Well, that's smart, fella. You know, I was there the other night, and Johnny Weissmuller is really a swimmer. He starts out with the Australian crawl.
3: George, have you ever seen the San Francisco crawl?
1: There's no such a thing as the San Francisco crawl.
3: Oh, no? Did you ever try to drive down Market Street at 5 o'clock?
1: Well, anyway, that speed of Johnny Weissmuller's is great.
3: Oh, yes, he's fast.
1: You bet.
3: I saw him last night, too.
1: Did you see him go into all those dives?
3: See him? I was with him. Can he dance?
1: He's a good dancer. Oh, now this is probably J.J. Clifford. Now, remember, Frank, and that goes for everybody.
4: Right.
1: No wise cracks about his red beard. And Gracie, be on your toes.
3: Yeah,
1: your whole campaign depends upon this.
3: Yes.
1: Come in.
5: Is Gracie here?
3: Well, I'm Gracie.
5: Who is this? Don't you remember me, Gracie? I'm Rollo. I used to go to school with you.
3: Why, Rollo, how you've changed.
5: Yeah, I've grown. I've got on long pants.
3: Oh, so have I grown.
1: Gracie, take it easy.
5: Gracie, you remember the day you left school 20 years ago? You gave me a sandwich.
3: Uh-huh.
5: Well, I brought it back to you.
1: You mean you kept the sandwich all these years?
5: I don't like peanut butter.
1: And vice versa.
3: Say, Rollo used to be the smartest boy in the third grade.
5: I still am.
3: Say, Rollo, remember the fun we used to have in school? We'd drop our books under the desk, and then we'd bend down and pick them up.
5: Mm-hmm.
3: And then we'd drop them again, and we'd pick them up again. Oh, you had more fun.
1: Where did the fun come in?
3: Under the desk.
1: Yes, well, your book's read.
6: Hello, Rollo.
3: Oh, Rollo, this is Bubbles. Remember Bubbles?
5: I remember part of her.
6: Why, Rollo, I hardly recognized you without your dunce cap.
5: I don't wear it anymore. It makes me look too tall.
1: Yeah. You look much prettier this way.
3: Say, Rollo, Rollo, whatever happened to the little boy who sat right across from me?
5: You mean all he used to do was... Stinky?
3: Oh, yes.
5: I haven't seen him in years.
1: Mm. Well, why did he do a...
3: Well, he was practicing to go with Shep Fields.
1: Well,
5: I wouldn't pal around with Stinky. He was a dope.
1: Oh, quiet, Einstein.
5: Gracie, who is this fellow Ray Noble who always wants to be alone with you? I'd like to punch him right in the nose.
2: Now, look here, I resent that old boy. I'm Ray Noble, and if I want to be alone with Gracie, I'll be alone with her.
5: Yeah, what about me?
2: No, I'd rather be alone with Gracie.
3: Oh, isn't this fun? I've got two men fighting over me.
2: And look here. I say, if you'll step outside, I'll repulse you.
5: Oh, yeah? Then I'll repulse you.
2: I'll repulse you first.
5: And I'll repulse you right back again.
1: What's going on here?
3: Well, these boys are really repulsive.
1: You said it. And boys, step outside.
5: Who'll hold my coat?
2: All right, I will.
6: Say, that sandwich that Rollo brought back couldn't have been 20 years old.
3: Well, it was.
6: It didn't taste like it.
1: Bubbles, you ate a sandwich that was 20 years old?
3: Oh, why shouldn't she? It's too old to be outside.
1: That's nice, because the sandwich in there will meet a lot of nice pickles.
6: Yeah.
1: Yes. Now, listen, everybody. This must be J.J. Clifford. And remember, no jokes about his red beard. Come in.
6: Yes.
1: Quiet, quiet. How do you do, Mr. Clifford?
7: How do you do, Mr. Burns?
1: Quiet, quiet. Mr. Clifford, this is Gracie Allen.
7: What are you laughing at, Miss Allen?
3: Oh, if I told you, Mr. Clifford, would your fuzz be red?
1: She means this is the first time she's met you. She has an impediment.
7: Oh, yes. Miss Allen, no doubt Mr. Burns has told you I'm in a position to sweep you into office.
3: Well, thanks. You've got just the face for it.
1: Well, not to change the subject, Mr. Clifford, but I want you to meet Bubbles and Truman Bradley.
8: How do you do?
1: And this is Frank Parker.
9: Fever.
7: Fever?
1: Well, Fever, can you spare a dime?
9: One pipe of a round, I made it.
7: Yes, yeah, what's going on?
1: Well, you see, he's a tenor. He's got to rehearse.
7: Oh. Now, Miss Allen, if our district is going to support you, we want to know what you can do for us. So let's not beat around the bush.
3: No, not by the hair of your chinny chin chin.
7: Who said that?
3: The three little pigs.
1: Mr. Clifford, what about the power and water project? Remember?
7: Oh, yes. Hetch Hetchy.
3: What?
7: Hetch Hetchy.
3: Oh, coochie coochie.
1: Gracie, please.
7: Look, I haven't time for all this foolishness. Now, Miss Allen, let's get down to brass tacks.
3: Well, wouldn't you rather go to the Bell Tavern?
1: Look, this is a very important man.
7: Miss Allen, if you're elected president, what are you going to do about our street maintenance? You know, most of our streets run uphill.
3: Oh, don't worry. I'm don't let them run down.
1: Well, that's a new slant. Gracie, he means what kind of aid will you give California?
3: Well, there are only two kinds of aid.
7: Federal and state?
3: No, orange and lemon.
1: You certainly squeezed in that. Come in.
6: Look, it's a policeman with Ray Noble and Rollo.
1: A policeman?
0: Mr. Burns, you better keep these two fellows in here. We don't allow that kind of stuff here at the fair.
1: What were they doing, fighting, huh?
0: No, dancing together at the pavilion.
1: Dancing? Well, Mr. Clifford, I want to apologize for all this confusion.
2: Oh, yes, I do beg your pardon. I say, George, who is this chap?
1: J.J. Clifford.
2: Looks like Santa Claus with high blood pressure.
7: I can see that you people are taking my coming up here as a joke. My standing in this community is a very important one, and I do not intend to subject myself to ridicule. Good
1: Just kid. A minute, Mr. Clifford. You see, we're here at the World's Fair, and we're all having a lot of fun and a lot of laughs, so... And, Truman, will you talk to him?
4: Okay. Mr. Clifford, we realize that you're one of the most influential men in the state, sir.
1: That's right.
4: If we did have a bit of fun, it wasn't premeditated, I assure you. Yeah. As for having fun at your expense, it's out of the question.
1: Yes.
4: After all, what can we possibly say that would be any funnier than that broken-down beard you're wearing?
1: Oh, well, there goes California.
7: Well, I've had enough of this. And Mr. Burns, if you ever happen to be in the Richmond District, don't bother to look me up.
3: Richmond District? I used to live on 4th Avenue.
7: So did I, 668.
3: Well, so did I, on the first floor.
7: I lived on the second.
3: Stinky!
7: Boogie! Oh.
4: Tell me now that bare knees are smart. 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Well, those bare knees are certainly okay with the male population, as long as the knees are smooth and pretty. 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
1: Well, Gracie, say goodnight.
2: Oh, no, wait, George. Ladies and gentlemen, the Chamber of Commerce has asked me to think of a way to make San Francisco more beautiful. Now, let's see.
1: Well, I'm going back to Los Angeles.
2: Oh, that'll do it.
1: Good night.
0: We're lucky to live in a country where we can sing freely, talk freely. So let's stop a moment. Thank our stars we're Americans, and give a thought to the poor unfortunates abroad. Give more than a thought, give to the Red Cross. Help the Red Cross rush relief to the helpless women and children caught in the grief of war. Send a dime or a dollar or more if you can to your local Red Cross chapter. Thank you. Well, don't forget, George and Gracie and all of us will be back again next Wednesday at this same time. And don't forget also, for honeymoon hens, it's Heinz Honey and Almond Cream. Truman Bradley wishing you good night. This is the Columbia Broadcasting System.

What's in a name? A name is an identity, its meaning, and history. Washington State is full of such meaning and history. From the towering beauty of Tahoma to the serene waters of the Puget Sound, we will delve into the meanings of the names of the places that define our city, region, and state. This is our history. This is our sound. Eatonville. Eatonville is southeast of Tacoma, near the Pack Demonstration Forest in Pierce County. T.C. Van Eaton platted the town site in 1888. His store served as the first post office when it was founded June 25, 1890. Van Eaton Hall, the second story of the building, was the town's early social center. T.C. Van Eaton was born in Pope County, Minnesota, June 27, 1862. He came to Eatonville, where he served as postmaster for 18 years, and in the state legislature in 1894 and 1895. He died in October of 1951 and is buried in Eatonville. Eatonville was incorporated October 28, 1909. The U.S. Atlas, published in 1895, shows the place to be Eatonville. 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
2: 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In martial arts, we talk about a sleeping giant that lies in everyone. And it's up to you to awaken that sleeping giant. No one else can awaken that sleeping giant. And so that sleeping giant in me has been awakened. And so we have to be better givers. You know, however you can give, everything that's in the studio is something important. Even if it's vacuuming the floor, it's important, okay? And so the thing is if you care about your community and you want your community to grow, you should join someone that can help you make that community grow. That's KTQA.
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5: The story you are about to hear concerns a murderer and his accomplices. One of the accomplices is innocent because it is a blind, brainless phenomenon of which scientists know little except that it does exist. This accomplice is a freak of nature which lives high in the stratosphere, at altitudes sometimes too great for commercial airliners, but at altitudes less and less challenging to military jets. It is a narrow river of wind. Sometimes it dries up like a creek in summer, but at the flood, its velocity is incredible. It has been clocked at 200 miles per hour. And just as a river will add its own speed to the efforts of an oarsman stroking downstream, this torrent of air adds its velocity to an eastbound plane clever enough to find the current. This river of wind is called the jet stream. This is the story of how it sped a murderer from his crime. Listen then, as Frank Lovejoy stars in Jet Stream, which begins in exactly 1 minute.
6: Can you recognize this American symbol of heroism? It is a golden laurel wreath embroidered on a square of cloth, worn centered on the outside of the right uniform sleeve. Points of the laurel wreath up, with the lower edge of the insignia 4 inches above the end of the sleeve. This emblem represents the Meritorious Unit Commendation, awarded for outstanding service and exceptionally meritorious conduct in military operations against an armed enemy for a period of 6 months or more. The action cited must have occurred on or after January 1st, 1944. The campaign streamer for the Meritorious Unit Commendation is scarlet, with the name of the theater of operations embroidered in white. The Meritorious Unit Commendation may also be awarded to Allied Nations military units which have participated with us in joint action against an enemy. those who aid our country in time of war are recognized and honored by a grateful nation.
4: And now, Jet Stream, starring Frank Lovejoy, a tale well calculated to keep you in suspense.
0: The day you decide to murder your wife can start like any other morning in New York.
7: Mail's here, Mr. Martin.
0: Thank you, Vicky.
7: Including a letter from your wife, darling.
0: Oh, good, good. This ought to have the answer. Let me have it.
7: I thought up another one last night, darling. Another way to murder her.
0: Oh?
7: All you have to do is sign out one of your jets from the Air National Guard and fly out to Los Angeles and strangle her. Be back the next morning and nobody will ever know.
0: Well, I'm afraid they're not that fast unless I caught the jet stream. And besides, the cops just might suspect me if they checked up and found my name on a flight plan.
7: Oh, I figured that out. You sign out in Bud Lynch's name.
0: I see. Well, where do I get a hold of his instrument card, his service number and such?
7: He keeps his military stuff in his desk.
0: Ah, and you have the key to every desk in the office. My, my, you have been thinking. Vicky, let's not play that game anymore. You're getting too good at it. Oh, look at this.
7: What's the matter?
0: Oh, no, no.
7: What is it, John?
0: She's finally going to do it. She's finally going to do it.
7: What?
0: She's going to phone Calloway. She not only won't consider a divorce, she's going to phone the boss.
7: But John, it was 15 years ago and you were acquitted. You said so. You were, weren't you?
0: Well, of course I was. You think they'd let me fly in military planes if I'd been convicted by a court-martial?
7: If you were acquitted, what difference will it make to Calloway?
0: Suppose a client found out I'd even been accused of forgery. Calloway finds out, he'll have to fire me. You know that.
7: Why is she doing it?
0: Oh, she's jealous. She's bitter and twisted. She doesn't think straight. Half the time, she's looped. But she was sober when she wrote this, I can tell.
7: Maybe you can make up with her. Take her back. After all, you have so much in common, your little son.
0: Oh, come on. Take her back. Are you kidding? You're what I want. You're everything I want.
7: Well, you have a funny way of showing it. How come you'd marry someone like that in the first place?
0: Well, let's call it the war, okay?
7: Okay.
0: Get me her number in L.A.
7: Yes, darling. John.
0: Yeah.
7: Did you forge a check?
0: I was acquitted.
7: That isn't what I asked.
0: All right. Yes, I forged the check. I had to.
7: But you were acquitted.
0: They couldn't prove it was me.
7: Good. I wouldn't want you to have been stupid, even then.
0: All right, all right. Now get me Millie, please. I opened the window and let in the sound of New York. The smell and feel of wealth and power was in the air. I'd come a long way from a two-bit copywriter's job in Los Angeles, and I wasn't going back. Hello, Millie.
8: Oh, do you know what time it is out here?
0: Yes, it's 7 a.m. in L.A. Now, look, Millie, I got your letter. Now, what do you want anyway? I'm sending you half my salary, more than half.
8: I didn't ask for any more money.
0: Well, what do you want?
8: Listen, lover, I'm your wife. Remember, I'm tired of being out here alone with Timmy while you live it up back there with some cheap dog.
0: Well, look, calling my boss is just going to lose me my job.
8: That's your problem. I'm calling Calloway, and I'm calling him today, and I'm telling him all about your glorious Air Force career. You got that?
0: Now, he's out of town.
8: Then I'll call him tomorrow, and the next day, and the next day, and the day after that. You understand? You understand that?
0: For a long while, I just sat there. And then slowly, I became aware of the model of the F-100 Super Sabre jet on my desk. I hardly heard Vicky come in.
7: Here's your speech for the Air National Guard, darling. You and Bud Lynch are due at the press club, 8 sharp tonight.
0: Okay. Leave it here.
7: And here's something else.
0: I stared at the card she'd handed me for a long moment before it registered. It was a flight instrument card just like my own, but typed on it was Bud's name. Captain B.L. Lynch, New York Air National Guard, service number 347-6218. For a long time, I stared at it with the blood pounding in my ears. Outside line, please. Mitchell Field, give me the weather desk. Weather, this is Captain Lynch, B.L. Lynch, Air.

0: Daphne?
1: Look at this story about savings bonds in the paper.
0: Yeah, what about it?
1: Do you think that's the best way to tell people about savings bonds?
0: Why not? Look, see, it says here that savings bonds are a guaranteed investment. Right now, they pay off at the rate of $4 at maturity for every $3 invested.
1: Uh-uh.
0: You're not convinced?
1: Mm-mm.
0: Why not?
1: No salesmanship.
0: No salesmanship? What more do you need to know? Why, right now, more than 8 million Americans are buying saving bonds regularly through the payroll savings plan.
1: So?
0: So what?
1: That's what I say. So what?
0: Now, look, Daphne, if millions of Americans are convinced that saving bonds are their best investment, not only financially, but for the future of their country, what the heck is bothering you?
1: Well, I think they could sell a lot more with salesmanship. You know, slogans and jingles. Listen, if you're spending more and saving less, try a savings bond.
0: Oh, boy.
1: Or maybe savings bond pay good, like an investment should.
0: Daphne.
1: You get a lot to like in a savings bond. Interest, earnings guaranteed.
0: Wow.
1: Well, did I sell you?
0: Yeah, but I forgot what it was you were selling.
1: Savings bonds.
0: I'll take 100.
1: Oh, Joe.
2: And now, starring Frank Lovejoy, Act 2 of Jet Stream.

0: But seriously, some of our buddies in the Air National Guard have given more than time. They've given their lives. From you of the New York Press, we ask this. Understanding of the occasional loss of life inevitable when civilians fly high-speed aircraft, and recognition for the records we break, the milestones we pass, and the security we bring to our country.
1: Oh, what a flag waver you are, John.
2: Thank you, Bud. How'd the time come on?
1: It's just 8:30. You came right out on the nose. How about a drink?
2: No, I'll run along. I have some work to do at the house tonight. I had work to do, not in my apartment, but at Mitchell Field, Long Island. I stood by my locker in my squadron's hangar and struggled into my G-suit. And when I took my helmet from the locker, I almost dropped it. On the front was my name, Major John Martin, ANG. Any one of a dozen people would have seen it. What was I doing anyway? I wasn't a murderer. This was fantastic. Yet I found myself scraping the name from my helmet with my sheath knife. And then I went to operations.
3: Yes?
2: I'm Captain Lynch, B.L. Lynch. I called this afternoon for an F-100. Cross-country to L.A. in return.
3: Yes, Captain, she's on the line. Could I see your instrument card, please?
2: Here you are.
3: Okay, Captain, have a good flight.
2: Tower, this is Air National Guard Jet 4389. Request takeoff clearance.
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2: Roger.

0: 4389, you are airborne at 2129. Good night.
1: Roger, good night. Off the ground at 2129. 9:29 p.m. New York time, 6:29 p.m. California time. Millie would be putting Timmy to bed, probably. Or does a two-year-old put himself to bed? An hour ago, I'd been speaking to the New York Press Club. In a few hours, I'd be in California. The modern jet was incredible. Then I remembered what I was using it for, and I almost turned back. But I pulled the computer out of my knee pocket and began to navigate. 5 hours later, after a refueling stop at Albuquerque, a vast glow in the west took shape.

0: lights of Los Angeles. I looked at my watch. Not yet midnight on the coast. I'd made it on schedule. It still all depended on catching the jet stream going back. Going back after what? But now I had a landing to worry about, and then some fast talking to a refueling crew for the loan of a Jeep. The house looked run down, shabbier than when I'd left it. Maybe she wasn't home. Then I could climb into the Jeep and go back to the airport.
1: Well, John Martin, what are you doing here?
0: I came to talk to you, Millie.
1: You sure don't waste any time. Come on in. You still playing Junior Birdman? My beneficiary in your insurance? Have a drink.
0: No, thank you.
1: You mind if I have one? There. Now, what do you want?
0: A divorce.
1: No.
0: Oh, Millie, there's no sense in our...
1: Unless you come back here to live, I'm calling your boss. Is that clear?
0: But why? Why?
1: Because you're my husband. I don't like your horsing around with whoever you're horsing around with back there. I won't stand it, see?
0: Why do you want me back? You don't love me. You know you don't.
1: Don't love you? Buster, I hate you, hate you, hate you, hate you. We woke him up. Now you'll bawl all night. You care to take a look at your son?
0: Yes, yes, please.
1: See? You get to know your little boy, too. You can play baseball with him like it says on the book.
0: Oh, Millie, you're drunk.
1: And if you're lucky, little tummy, maybe your daddy will teach you to forge checks.
0: Stop it, Millie.
1: Wouldn't you like to learn how to be a paper hanger, tummy?
0: Shut up, shut up, shut up, you witch, you dirty witch!
2: In just a moment, we continue with the third act of Suspense.
3: We have, together, ample capacity in freedom to defend freedom. This is NATO, the North Atlantic Treaty Organization. NATO possesses a shield of well-equipped, highly trained land and sea forces, plus tactical air support and special units. The NATO shield extends from north of Norway to the eastern mountains of Anatolia in Asian Turkey. Complete disposition of forces is covered by a radar warning system, plus a perfected network of telecommunications, enabling the Supreme Commander to direct operations with extreme rapidity over a 2,000-mile front. The United States of America is a part of NATO. You should be aware of and alert to the programs and objectives of the North Atlantic Treaty Organization.
2: And now, starring Frank Lovejoy, Act 3 of Jet Stream.
0: I looked down at the body of my wife next to Timmy's crib. From then on, something seemed to take over, some instinct of self-preservation, perhaps. I slipped on my flight gloves. I knocked over a Mickey Mouse clock in Timmy's room as if in a struggle so they'd know the time of the murder. I went through Millie's bureau and took what cash I found. I ripped her bed to pieces. Then I went back to the nursery. For a long moment, I stood looking down at my son. Would a burglar kill him, too? It would be easy if it would help confuse them.
4: Mommy, I want my mommy.
0: I suddenly was sick with shame. I turned and ran out of the house. Sergeant, is that jet stream still active?
5: I hope to tell you, if you can find it. It's at 45,000 feet, 190 knots.
0: 190?
5: That's right. If you can find it, you'll be in New York before I get off watch.
0: You can't feel the jet stream any more than you can see it or understand it, but you can tell when you're in it because all your navigational estimates are wrong. You're flying the beam, but you're passing your stations too fast. Las Vegas, so soon. And yet a radio range doesn't lie. I checked my computer. I was in the jet stream, all right. I was in a river of air that was giving me an additional 200 knots over the ground. Now, if I could just stay
6: in
0: it.
6: Denver Omni.
0: I was already picking up Denver.
6: Denver Omni. Denver Omni.
0: Denver Radio, this is Air National Guard Jet 4389, moving my Denver estimate up by 15 minutes.
7: 4389, did you say 15 minutes?
0: Affirmative, Denver, 1515.
7: Roger.
0: Now, let me see. Denver to Omaha. I would be half an hour ahead of schedule at Omaha, 45 minutes ahead at Detroit, and 1 hour at New York. I knew now that I'd make it. I opened the window in my office and let in the morning sounds of New York. I looked at my watch. It was just past nine. I'd made it. I'd even beaten the office people to work. The shadow that had hovered over me for 15 years was gone. I should have been happy, but instead, I was empty and lonely. I heard Vicky arrive at her desk outside and flipped on the intercom to call her, and I heard her talking to someone.
8: He may be late today.
9: Yeah, how'd you know?
8: He told me yesterday. Who are you, anyway?
9: I'm Lieutenant Berman from Homicide. His wife was murdered this morning in Los Angeles. We think he did it.
8: Murdered? But John couldn't have done it. He was giving a speech to the press club last night.
9: He was. Well, we'll check on that. Anyway, he's in Los Angeles now. Say, where does...
10: John! See, I told you.
11: Are you Martin?
0: Yes, yes, and you're...
11: Lieutenant Berman from Homicide. I have bad news for you, Mr. Martin, and an apology.
0: Bad news?
11: Yes, sir. About 4 hours ago, your wife was strangled in Los Angeles, apparently by a burglar. I'm sorry to have to tell you.
10: Oh, John.
11: We'll do everything we can to apprehend the killer, sir, but frankly, there aren't any clues. As your secretary will tell you, we even suspected you.
0: It's all right.
12: What's the matter, John?
10: His wife was murdered this morning, Mr. Lynch.
12: Oh, no, John.
13: Hey, which one of you guys is Lynch?
12: I am. Why?
13: You an Air National Guard pilot?
12: Yeah.
13: I'm Johnson from the news. The boss sent me over to take your picture.
12: Me? Why?
13: It's that hop you made last night to L.A. and back.
12: What?
13: You just step away,
10: John,
13: over here.
10: John, what went wrong?
0: I don't know. I thought we were in the clear.
10: What do you mean, we? Leave me out of this.
12: You're nuts. I haven't flown for a month.
11: Los Angeles and back, you said. So you didn't happen to visit your buddy's wife while you were there, did you?
12: Don't be ridiculous. Had a drink at the club after the meeting, was home by 10. Ask my wife.
0: Oh, Vicky, I guess this is it.
10: John!
0: I made the flight, Lieutenant. I used his name.
12: Well, John... He's crazy, Lieutenant. He's in my squadron, but... Well, he'd need my instrument card for one thing.
11: Where is that?
12: Here, in my desk. It's gone.
11: And who has the key besides you?
12: Nobody. Just Vicky.
11: I see.
10: You're not going to make anything out of that.
11: Yeah, we might.
10: I'd like to see you try.
11: All right, Martin, let's go. Say, Johnson, don't these National Guard jokers fly cross-country all the time? What's so special about this?
13: Well, geez, Lieutenant, I thought I told you. This guy hooked onto that jet stream they talk about. Under 11 hours to L.A. and back. The National Guard figures he broke the world's record.
10: What did you say?
13: He broke the world's record.
10: John, did you hear him? You broke the world's record. Oh, you idiot. You stupid, stupid idiot. Stupid,
11: All right, miss. All right, you better come on.

Suspense. In which Frank Lovejoy starred in William N. Robeson's production of Jet Stream by Michael Frost. Supporting Mr. Lovejoy in Jet Stream were Alan Morgan, Virginia Gregg, James McCallion, Harry Bartell, Norm Alden, and Sam Pierce. 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

Suspense has been brought to you through the worldwide facilities of the United States Armed Forces Radio and Television Service.

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1: 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I work at KTQA, but I'm also a camp counselor, if you can believe that.
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1: 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You'd be surprised. A lot of cool stuff.
0: The exercise simulates what might happen during a natural disaster or other emergency. 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If a volunteer-run science and skepticism camp...
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1: We also have an August session at Camp Kirby in Bow, Washington. 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
1: Hello there. 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My name is Eric. I am the chair of WOB Radio, and joining me today I have...
2: My name is fellow worker Noah. I use he, him pronouns. I'm the former branch secretary for the Tacoma GMB. And I am currently an organizer with a couple of organizing campaigns here in the Tacoma-Pierce County area. And I'll hand it off to you.
3: Good afternoon, or morning as the case may be. This is Marilyn. I go by she, they, and we're sitting around my dining room table. I am also president of Radio Tacoma, as well as a very longtime member of the Industrial Workers of the World.
2: Go ahead.
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5: And I'm happy to be part of WOB Radio and, more broadly, the IWW, the Wobblies, we're known as. I've been a member of IWW for several years, and I really appreciate the organization, the camaraderie, the direction, the intentions. So I hand it off to...
6: Greetings, I'm Gordon. Been a member of the Tacoma IWW since 2008. I've been a member of other branches in the IWW, notably Whatcom Skagit and Olympia. And I'm a retired shipyard worker. Live in Bremerton.
1: All right, up next we have the land recognition from Maryland.
3: We would like to remind our listeners and our union members that the show is produced on the lands of the Puyallup people. And we are forever grateful for the ability and the opportunity to reside on these lands. We recognize and stand in solidarity with the Puyallup tribes pursuit to reclaim their lands and to have full of autonomy over their affairs.
2: Thank you, fellow worker Marilyn.
1: Here's Gordon with the preamble.
2: Oh, all right, you're
6: right. The working class and the employing class have nothing in common. There can be no peace so long as hunger and want are found among millions of the working people, and the few who make up the employing class have all the good things of life. Between these two classes, a struggle must go on until the workers of the world, organize as a class, take possession of the means of production, abolish the wage system, and live in harmony with the earth. We find that the centering of the management of industries into fewer and fewer hands makes the trade unions unable to cope with the ever-growing power of the employing class. The trade unions foster a state of affairs which allows one set of workers to be pitted against another set of workers in the same industry, thereby helping defeat one another in wage wars. Moreover, the trade unions and the employing class aid the employing class to mislead the workers and the denial that the working class have interests in common with their employers. These conditions could be changed and the interests of the working class upheld only by an organization formed in such a way that all its members in one industry, or in all industries if necessary, cease work whenever a strike or a lockout is on in any department, thereby the making an injury to one an injury to all. Instead of the conservative motto, a fair day's wage for a fair day's work, we must inscribe on our banner the revolutionary watchword, abolition of the wage system. It is the historic mission of the working class to do away with capitalism. The army of production must be organized, not only for everyday struggle with capitalists, but also to carry on production when capitalism shall have been overthrown. By organizing industrially, we are forming the structure of the new society within the shell of the old. Greetings, listeners and fellow workers. A fellow worker has written an article that they want to have read on our show, so here goes. On March 11th, The Independent published an article titled VA Announces Forced Guardianship Plans for Homeless Vets That Could Put Them in Mental Health Facilities. It says the DOJ can appoint a VA attorney to be the guardian of veterans who the government is not able to take care of itself. The guardian can do civil commitment when the court orders someone to be institutionalized because they pose a threat to themselves or others or are severely disabled. But why are these veterans homeless? Most common is PTSD. I think the most common reason is PTSD and other disabilities that hinder their ability to find stable housing. One thing most people don't know about it is that many of the women on the streets are survivors of sexual trauma and domestic violence, or STDA. According to the Stars and Stripes, an article published December 6, 2023 is titled, quote, "Nearly half of female veterans in homeless programs are survivors of military sexual trauma," unquote. MST is very prevalent in the U.S. Armed Forces. One in three females and one in 50 males are survivors of MST and DAV. But it is one of the hardest disability claims to get from the VA. Most victims don't go to the authorities, and there is no proof of it happening. There are many barriers to having the claim met. But if you check certain boxes, the VA will help you. One homeless vet was helped because she was a child adopted from Romania, and she loves her country and now makes YouTube videos, so she is helped rather quickly, while some veterans are suffering from chronic homelessness. So how do we counter what Trump is doing? Well, a Gavin Newsom presidency is not the solution. He spent $20 million sweeping homeless camps, calling them unsafe and dangerous. The newly elected mayor of New York, Mamdani, has reinstated homeless sweeps in New York City. But instead of the cops doing it, a contractor will. And they refer to another link, which I'll give at the end of the show. Locally, the mayor of Seattle just gives the homeless more time to leave compared to the previous mayor. So our elected officials aren't going to help us. Wherever there is a massive protest event, such as No Kings, that had celebrity activists performing, many homeless people were swept up, just like in preparation for the Super Bowl. How do we stop the sweeps? We need housing, but that can't happen because of gentrification, no rent caps, and property value issues. Also, 80% of houses in Tacoma are run by an HOA, which means a homeowners association, which means the HOA can put a lien against your house for a myriad of reasons, including racial. Also, in HOAs, you can't make your house ADA, which means Americans for Disabilities Act, as it will get in the way of the property value. Also, Airbnbs take people's homes for profit. If you have ever driven past a homeless encampment or center, other than seeing homeless vets, you see a lot of wheelchairs, walkers, and silver hair. Half the population are over 55. If you have limited income due to retirement, disability, or any other reason, you are more likely to end up on the streets. Imagine, you're in a wheelchair and your wife is in a walker, and you two have to sleep in a tent on the ground because you were forced out of your house to make way for people with more capital than you. That's gentrification. And the city of Tacoma keeps pushing them into Pierce County with these new anti-camping bans, killing more people. But it's okay. The people leading the resistance are the ones who are benefiting from the killing. The fellow worker concludes with this. They also put a few links to other articles as reference that we're going to post on our Facebook page. And you can see them there if you go to the Facebook page for Tacoma IWW.
1: Excellent. Thank you very much, Gordon.
3: Thank you, Gordon.
1: I read some interesting news the other day I'd like to share with you fellow workers. The NLRB is now back up and running.
2: Finally? Yay.
1: Yes. Yes. Let me see here.
5: With a balanced panel?
1: With its newly restored quorum, the National Labor Relations Board published a final rule for determining a joint employer under the National Labor Relations Act, reinstating its longstanding rule and higher threshold for determining joint employer status. The rule went into effect on February 27th of 2026. The final rule returns to the 2020 standards issued under the first Trump administration that vacated the board's director in 2015 standard under Browning Ferris of Ferris Industries of California. Under the reinstated rule, a business must possess and exercise substantial direct and immediate control over at least one essential term and condition of employment of another employer's employees to be found a joint employer. The rule defines substantial direct control as actions that have a regular or continuous consequential effect on one of the eight core aspects of the worker's job. These essential terms and conditions of employment are wages, benefits, hours of work, hiring, discharge, discipline, supervision, and direction. Most importantly, the rule provides that even where an employer exercises direct control over another employer's workers, it will not be held to be a joint employer if such a control is exercised on a sporadic, isolated basis. The board determined that its in, that its insurance of the final rule is ministerial in nature because of the prior 2023 ruling of the Browning Furnace Standard was vacated before it took effect. As a result, a notice and comment period is unnecessary. So it's good to know that the NLRB is functioning again.
2: That was its first ruling in what, over a year probably?
5: At least.
1: Yeah.
2: Yeah, it's been vacant for several months at the very least.
3: Yeah. I'm not sure what all that verbiage meant.
1: You know, I don't either. I was just excited to see the NLRB is functioning again. Gordon?
6: For the listeners, the NLRB is the National Labor Relations Board, and they're the final arbiter at the federal level as to workers' rights and workers' ability to organize. And it was set up from the National Labor Relations Act, NLRA, 1935, so that by Franklin Delano Roosevelt and Francis Perkins. So, it's just to clear up. So what this means is that the NLRB gets to judge if your employer's unfair. If you have a complaint, you can get fired. And you can come back and say, hey, NLRB, I think I was wrongly fired. And you can get an attorney and you could argue this case in front of federal magistrates. So the NLRB has been very important to the average worker. Even if they're not in a union, the NLRA governs all workers.
5: Well, in the past, I've understood that the board was really lopsided in terms of, you know, because it can be, I think, a presidential nomination process or appointment. And so I wonder how the makeup is. You know, it's just the same thing as what they're doing to the FCC and other organizations, stacking it with people that are resistant to progressive programming and things like that.
2: I actually have a point on that. The reason why the NLRB wasn't really making any big decisions like what fellow worker Eric was just reading off was essentially they have to have a minimum quorum of, I think it was 3 or 4 members, and Trump basically cleared the National Labor Relations Board of anyone that wasn't sympathetic to him, basically.
5: Yeah.
2: And so the board for the past several months has basically been understaffed to the point that they can't make decisions like what fellow worker Eric was just reading off. They couldn't effectively do their job. So effectively, it was non-existent up until very recently in terms of being able to actually weigh in on workers' complaints and things like that.
3: But I think what Lynn was asking is this new person that's on the board now, were they picked by Trump? Are they right-wingers? Are they anti-union?
5: Are they election deniers?
2: I personally don't know, but if it's okay if I could share another bit of labor-related news, kind of tangential to this, our Secretary of Labor just recently had to step down. She was a longtime member of the Teamsters. She was previously working with the Department of Labor, I think, in the state of Oregon, and she was kind of the bipartisan pick for being the Secretary of Labor, but unfortunately she had to resign recently. She had multiple scandals in her office regarding, I think it was drinking and harassment-related activities related to that, so she had to actually step down. So we're actually looking forward to getting a new Secretary of Labor here pretty soon, and I'm kind of interested to see who Donald Trump is going to appoint into that position as well. So,
1: yeah, listeners, we will definitely keep you up to date on that, but don't keep your hopes up.
3: Yeah.
2: Yeah.
6: Well, the thing about NLRB is that it is governed by law, and it is, you know, set aside in law that they have these authorities and these abilities to, it was designed to help workers from being abused. Mm-hmm. And so the NLRB, full of Trump sycophants, is not going to be worth much, but it is there, it exists, okay? And so we've proven that this fascist movement can be thwarted and stopped, sometimes little by little, some with court action, direct action. So the NLRB having a full board is at least a modicum of progress.
3: Mm-hmm. True.
2: And the board has ruled many times in the past in a very pro-worker fashion whenever workers have had legitimate legal complaints brought forward to the board. And there's been a number of labor organizing related decisions that the board has also weighed in on as well. Yes, fellow worker Lynn?
5: Well, just to broaden my point that I was kind of making a little earlier, is that it's the same thing with the Fed, the Federal Reserve Board. You know, the people chosen are, you know, likely to be people that are in favor of doing whatever Trump wants rather than what's good for the population and the budget and the economy.
2: Yeah, no, absolutely. I mean, we've seen this especially with the Supreme Court, I think, is probably the most, like, explicit example of politically stacking a political organization or a court in order to advance a political agenda. So you absolutely hit the nail on the head there. I wonder who is going to be replacing those positions.
1: This just in. I was able to find the answer to our question, listeners. On March 27th, 2026, this is on the NLRB.gov's website. I'm not going to say his name. That guy, designated board member James R. Murphy, chairman of the National Labor Relations Board. He gives his thank to that individual. Let's see here. Mr. Murphy returned to the board after a distinguished career at the National Labor Relations Board with over 47 years of service. Mr. Murphy began at the board as a student law clerk in 1974 and served as counsel to numerous board members over three decades. Being that it's on the government's website, that doesn't give us too much information on who he is in his personal life or his political leanings, but the fact that he served for 47 years is, you know, not the worst decision that individual could make for us.
6: And at least he's qualified for the job.
1: At least. At least.
2: At least he's tenured at that job previously. But it sounds like kind of a rehire position of, hey, we just need this organization to work again.
6: Right.
2: You know, kind of when you rehire somebody that you previously let go just because of low staffing.
6: They're the only person who knows where the key to the other bathroom is. And now they're retired.
2: Exactly.
1: Oh, that's good. All right, here with an environmental report, we have Marilyn.
3: Well, this is a short but very sweet report. Those of you that are listening that may have been part of the struggle, there was an issue at TCC trying to save the wetlands a number of years ago. There is a smallish area. It goes from South 12th Street to South 19th Street and from Pearl to Mildred almost, and it was a wonderful wild wilderness area. There were muskrats and quail and all kinds of wonderful plants growing. It was a great huckleberry place to pick, and there were apples and there were pears and tiger lilies, and it was just a gorgeous, beautiful area, and also had a rare peat bog there. Well, the city of Tacoma and the Parks Department at the time, and this is pre-COVID, were seriously courting a soccer association that wanted to level it and build multiple soccer courts and parking lots there and completely destroy it. And there was a dedicated group of us that walked in that area that organized and fought back to preserve it. And they even had all these attractive young soccer players come down from the north and testify at city council, and it was looking pretty tough. Well, then COVID hit and everything went quiet, but that didn't mean that the area was safe. And we waited and we waited and we waited and we waited. This last week, the city of Tacoma and the Parks Department announced that it is permanently set aside as a wilderness area.
6: Good.
3: Woo! And I am so thrilled. There's real history behind the area, too, that the listener might want to go and visit. During the beginning of World War II, when the Japanese were jeopardized and some of them were incarcerated in concentration camps, the Japanese community, many of the people there set up gardens in this area, the same area. It was even designated by the U.S. Geological Survey as an arboretum area at one point. There's still a little brass marker there that I found that's probably overgrown by now. But that explains why there are a few apple trees there, many cherry trees, of course, nut trees, and even two pear trees. So they did gardening and planting there as part of their survival before they were all
6: deported, kidnapped
3: and hauled to what is now the Puyallup Fairgrounds. But that area really has history and really has a lot of ecological value, and now it's safe.
6: That's good news.
3: Yeah.
5: Well, that's terrific.
6: You find that in big cities sometimes just the topography doesn't allow construction or makes it very difficult, and it doesn't get used.
3: Right.
6: And it becomes sort of a mini wildlife area.
5: I'm wondering who had the ultimate decision, because I know that people who work at TCC, I think they're state employees, and so, I mean, and it's a state-sponsored institution, and so, or Yeah, and so I'm wondering whether Tacoma and the parks had any final say in that kind of decision.
3: Well, the parks did, and Tacoma did.
5: Yeah, I heard that.
3: And that's who made the decision. My friend and ally at Radio Tacoma is a professor at TCC, and she was part of the struggle that we did, too.
5: Cool.
3: Yeah.
6: So Tacoma Parks essentially is going to manage that area?
3: Yeah.
6: Okay, well, that's better than having it hand it over to a private contractor.
3: Absolutely. Oh, well, yeah. And they've designated that it is not to be built on. That's the thing.
6: That's good. Because that would be interesting to get in contact with any of the children of the survivors of that.
3: Mm-hmm.
6: You know, because they're all the original.
3: That's a very good point.
6: Yeah. And you could have, they did something down at Fireman's Park or something. I heard about. It was something about a Chinese
5: Reconciliation
6: right. thing, and they invited people of that community, and it was nice.
3: Well, they paid for the whole thing. The Chinese, the Asian Pacific Cultural Center,
6: okay,
3: paid for that whole construction.
6: Well, what I'm getting at is that might even tend to bring more interest to the area, mm-hmm. and you can get some of the children of the survivors of that whole deportation.
3: Well, and they may be in the process of wanting to name it, but this just right. happened.
6: That'd be nice to have a memorial park named after some of the survivors of the...
3: Absolutely. So, one win, and it took many, many years, and it is the Parks Department that has the final say. Okay.
1: Right. Well, thank you very much, Marilyn. I'm going to continue our roundtable with a discussion about Cesar Chavez.
6: Oh, boy.
1: Started off by sharing an article I found from Northwest Labor Press entitled, Cesar Chavez, A Moral Reckoning and a Teachable Moment. And it was written by Bob Bussell. The news that Cesar Chavez was a sexual predator who abused young girls and raped United Farm Workers co-founder Dolores Huerta hit me
3: Huerta.
1: Hard. Huerta. Thank you, Marilyn. 53 years ago, my labor career began when I volunteered with the United Farm Workers. I was attracted to the righteousness of the farm workers' cause, La Casa. The passion and the integrity of the union leaders, the infectious spirit of solidarity and common purpose, and their energy of a vibrant social movement. For many idealistic young people like me, the UFW represented, in the words of journalist Miriam Powell, the, quote, union of our dreams, end quote. As its most visible and charismatic leader, Cesar Chavez inspired us by rallying the Davids of the world to fight the Goliaths of California agribusiness who had exploited farm workers for far too long. However, I began to see troubling evidence of the UFW of self-righteousness and tolerance for dissent and demands for absolute loyalty. Later I learned these attitudes had spread more widely. Political missteps and strategic errors slowed the union's momentum. Chavez grew increasingly paranoid, prompting him to purge some of the UFW's most talented leaders and staff. The union increasingly began to resemble a cult, forfeiting its moral authority and alienating supporters who looked elsewhere to apply the skills they had learned from the UFW. Although I later moved on to work for another union, I never lost my loyalty to La Casa. I donated money and helped when I was asked, while regretting that the UFW had failed to fulfill its early promise. However, even though I knew...
5: La Causa.
1: Thank you. However, even though I knew that Cesar Chavez was an imperfect man, I was totally unprepared for the revelations of his brutal sexual misconduct. Like many others, I am grieving the harm he inflicted and processing the betrayal of trust it represents. Removing Chavez's name from public spaces and no longer holding events in his honor represents one immediate and appropriate response. I also understand the argument that UFW was much more than Cesar Chavez and the refusal to have his misdeeds discredit the movement's many achievements. However, Chavez's actions have eroded what social critic Daniel Bell once called the idea of unions as a moral vocation. Mm-hmm. For a movement grounded in the values of justice, dignity, and respect, his behavior demands a more thorough moral reckoning and a willingness to turn this terrible story into a teachable moment. To its credit, the UFW and Cesar Chavez Foundation are launching a truth and reconciliation effort to support women harmed by Chavez. This could lead to the accountability and atonement needed for the UFW to begin a genuine process of healing. Beyond the UFW, other unions should engage in soul-searching about their treatment of women. We know from the stories told by Oregon women labor leaders about the hostile environment too often encountered by women and LGBTQ persons in the House of Labor. Changing this will require a serious long-term commitment to help union movements uphold its identity as a moral vocation. Educators and activists are now grappling with the question of how to talk about Chavez and the UFW. Miguel Sandoval, a ninth grade ethnic studies teacher in Los Angeles, offers a thoughtful approach. Quote, "We need to acknowledge the reality and what happened and include the voices of the people that were hurt by it and make that part of the story," end quote, he told the New York Times recently. "Keep him in the story, but tell the truth. As we mourn, attempt to heal, and rededicate ourselves to la causa, we can draw comfort from the words of Maya Angelou, the famed artist activist who herself experienced sexual abuse as a child. History, despite its wrenching pain, cannot be unlived, but if faced with courage, need not be lived again."
3: So when I heard about this, and I had a beautiful painting of Cesar Chavez up on my kitchen wall that I really enjoyed because the artist was so talented, and I looked at it and I took it down, and I was hurting so bad. But then, at first, I didn't want to believe it. But then when the Dolores Huerta came out and said what she said, I had to. And it brought me to a point where I have a saying that I learned years ago that I probably will have to explain. And the saying is, when you meet the Buddha on the road, kill him.
6: Yeah, that's a Zen.
3: Yeah. Saying. And, of course, what that means is we should not have heroes that are more than human, because humans always are flawed. And yes, there are people we admire, but expect missteps, even huge missteps, even criminal missteps, because humans have the capacity for great good and great evil, especially those people that seem to accomplish so much in life.
6: This is why our union, the Industrial Workers of the World, stresses solidarity, first of all, solidarity together. Also, democracy. Mm-hmm. We elect officers because we think certain people can handle the job of, you know, taking care of our money, you know, taking care of the leaflets that we need for our, you know, demonstrations and stuff. But these officers are servants, and they're the trusted servants of the membership, and they are recallable. It's difficult sometimes. We've had some internal strife in our union, but we faced it with democracy, and we faced it with sensitivity. I come from a different generation where, you know, locker room talk, as they call it, was predominant. I worked on a waterfront for 31 years as a machinist, and what you find out is that it's toxic masculinity, mm-hmm. and it goes into all the institutions that these men are members of. You know, you carry that. Most of them were ex-military. You know, I'm ex-military. What I'm saying is that the culture shift came about only by being honest with one another. When we heard that they had hired a new class of helper trainees, and a lot of these helper trainees were women, and we had to be advised, because we were so dumb, take down our pinup calendars, and it's because it's offensive, mm-hmm. and you have to be sensitive to your new fellow workers. And, you know, what if we had a whole draft of people from another country who needed a job and were entering into the system? We try to be sensitive. That's the IWW. Other unions, maybe not so. But it is important not to deify, you know, charismatic leaders.
3: Yes.
6: And because it does end up looking like a cult.
3: Yeah.
6: You know, we can't have that.
3: And so, then I had to stop and step back, too, because that doesn't mean that I don't support the United Farm Workers.
6: Right.
3: So I took Cesar Chavez's picture down, and I sent a contribution to the United Farm Workers.
6: All right, then.
3: They still have work to do.
6: Oh, yeah.
3: Yeah, but they have been doing good work. You know, there was also the incongruity that everybody experienced when Dolores spoke up, because they wondered why she didn't speak earlier.
6: Right. They were trying
3: and to we have to her. Also look at her reasoning was that the United Farm Workers Organization, mm-hmm. in spite of what happened to her, was still doing good work, mm-hmm. and she didn't want to kill it. And she also was a product of the times.
6: Exactly.
3: And
6: also the culture.
3: Yeah.
6: We're dealing with a predominantly Hispanic culture.
3: Right. She didn't think she would be believed. So,
5: and there was shame if you did, you know, come out openly about that happening to you as a woman.
3: But on the other hand, other women and girls got abused because she didn't speak up.
6: It's true.
3: So it's complex,
5: right.
3: And it will continue to need a lot of work, a lot of work.
6: Well, the prime thing that I'm feeling about this situation, I felt all great. And then we hear about other people in politics that use their positions of power. And you got to wonder, if you're a charismatic person, if you have influence over people, it's easy to slip into the phase where you're taking advantage of that.
3: That's right.
6: You're taking advantage of your own charisma. That's when you say a cult, you know, you think of all the people who are in religious cults that kill themselves, you
3: right.
6: know, for the dear leader. Let's go back to the first step. People are flawed, right? And when confronted with their own flaws, one would hope that they would, first of all, admit it. Second of all, try to heal the damage. It's kind of like AA. You know, I don't go to AA meetings, but I do have a copy of their, you know, 10 principles or 12 principles. And so it's like, it's pretty good advice. Even if you don't want to get into the outfit. The first step is to admit that you're powerless or admit that you messed up.
3: Yeah.
6: Because, you know, I don't know, abusive behavior can be like an addiction, I think. And when once you realize that you have that much power over somebody and they'll do your bidding, that could be a pretty intoxicating feeling.
3: I think we have a prime example of that right now in our country.
6: Oh, you're kidding.
3: But he who shall remain nameless.
6: Oh. The Orangeman in Chief.
1: It reminds me of the adage, power corrupts. Absolute power corrupts absolutely. It's something from my experience in my journey. Anytime there's a power structure, when you have one person, and it's something, for me personally, I could never fathom knowing what's best for an organization or a group of individuals. It's just my nature to go talk with them and see what they want to do collectively, where I've never wanted power or control over anybody, mainly because of trauma from my past. Where I think anytime you have that situation where you raise somebody up, time again, we've seen, like Gordon brought up, where you see these different institutions, whether they're religious or, you just see
6: political.
1: That space for corruption and to take advantage of people. Just it creates a safe space for those abusers to just thrive in, where it really makes me thankful to be part of the IWW, where, as Gordon mentioned, we don't have that. We have horizontal democracy.
3: Right.
1: There's no head.
3: And a big healthy dose of skeptical cynicism.
1: Yes.
3: Yeah. So we don't just fall into absolute belief.
1: Yeah. Yeah.
6: Critical thinking.
3: There you go.
1: Yeah. And thankfully we have that. And also, you know, the communication and the compassion with fellow workers to, if there was to be a potential issue arising, I personally would feel more than comfortable talking to any of my other fellow workers about that issue.
3: Yeah.
1: So the fact that, you know, that would be my first thought is, oh, you know, I need to go talk to them about how I'm feeling just to make sure, you know.
3: Direct communication.
1: Exactly. Just to have that really clears up a lot of the potential hazards of having that whole, you know.
3: Yeah.
1: Power structure.
5: That's the given.
1: Yeah. So I'm very thankful to be a member of the IWW where, as Gordon so eloquently mentioned, you know, we elect people and we can revoke them as soon as we need to.
6: Yep. We can unelect them.
1: That's right.
6: Because, you know, as we started out, we are human beings and we are, you know, in some regard, most of us are messed up some way from whatever happened. And and so, you know, the thing is to be honest, try to be honest and especially with your fellow workers. And a democratic labor union, truly democratic, and most of the business unions aren't. The farm workers aren't still. They still have that structure. The machinists aren't. You know, every union out there that I can think of, well, except for UE, they're pretty good. It's United Electrical, Radio and Machine Workers. They're very democratic. That's why they're not part of the AFL-CIO. Here we go. But what I'm getting at is that to be democratic, to get back to the origin of the word, is to everybody's got to say, you know, and everybody's opinion should at least be respected and evaluated. If we're going to disagree. There's been disagreements in the IWW. We're not, you know, an idyllic utopian organization. We have fights inside the outfit. And so, but what happens? The contradictions get worked out. And how do they get worked out? From honesty. You have to be honest. You have to be able to say, hey, I don't like how you're doing. I don't like your behavior. And, and here's why.
3: Mm-hmm.
6: See? And instead of just getting into a fight, you get into a
3: discussion.
6: Yes. And what comes out of it? That's dialectics. Okay? You have a thesis, you have an antithesis, and then you have a synthesis. And a synthesis is the good idea that comes out of any kind of struggle.
3: I love it when you use big words.
6: I'm a big word type guy.
3: Actually, I'm being cynical, right?
6: Oh, yeah.
4: You got it.
3: Okay. So, Eric, you should lead this one. I just want to say that I am thrilled with how much spirit the actions of the people of Minneapolis gave the rest of the country, how much hope and how much respect we have them in. And they are still struggling. It has not been easy for them since the director of Homeland Security was replaced by the current person whose name, again, shall not be mentioned because I can't remember it.
4: Lucky.
3: Yeah, but they're having a hard time and they could use our help. Now, we just passed May Day, mm-hmm. and one of the calls was for a one-day strike. Eric, why don't you take it the rest of the way on Minneapolis and the strike and kind of get us started on this?
7: I'll be honest, I'm not too familiar with the general strike aspect of it, but I know from what I've witnessed and read, it really inspired me that to see a city come full out. Yeah. There was times where, you know, from just the photos, I'm seeing hundreds of thousands of people.
6: Yeah.
7: Coming out, you know, not going to work, not going to school, choosing their community and their connections over those things was just really inspiring. It's something
3: I have. The mutual aid that they had going on.
7: Yes.
6: And it was kind of spontaneous.
7: It's something I haven't seen in real life. It's what I've read about during the Seattle General Strike in the early 1900s. But
3: and for him to withstand that weather.
7: Yes.
6: Yeah, 20
3: oh
6: below.
3: Oh, my God. Yeah. So that when I would start feeling whiny about going out and doing my bannering in the rain, I would just think about the people in Minneapolis and go, oh, put your big girl pants on. Get out there.
7: At the May Day protest yesterday, I marched with a gentleman that was from Minnesota, and he was wearing, you know, it was 75 degrees here. Yeah. So I was in shorts and a t-shirt because that's summertime for me as a Washingtonian.
6: That's a Northwest uniform anyway.
7: Where this guy was wearing a jacket, long sleeves, long pants, and hiking boots. And I'm like, how do you wear that? And he opened up his shirt and he had, his shirt said, proud product of Minnesota.
3: Oh.
7: And I go, oh, and he goes, he brought up, you know, during their protest, he goes, yeah, you know, when you're out there in negative 27 degrees and your snot freezes before it leaves your nose, it's a different kind of feeling.
3: Yeah.
7: And my heart goes out to them. I couldn't imagine that. So.
6: Yeah. Well, look, so, for a little historical context.
3: Yes.
6: Okay. Please. Minnesota generally and Minneapolis, St. Paul in particular, and a lot of other towns in Minnesota have a history of having socialist mayors and other kinds of left sewer socialist type people, the people who just get the job done and use public funds for the public good. What a concept, you know. But they had, so we'll put that in context. They have a history, and plus the winters are brutal. And that was where the iron miners lived, on the Mesabi Range, right? And so Duluth, that's another tough town, okay? But they have a history of solidarity and mutual aid, you know, so they seem kind of clipped. You know, when you talk to a person from that region, but their hearts are big. And they that's why the Somalis were defended so fiercely. The Somali community there.
3: Ah.
6: And so they were, they have you ever been to Minnesota or, you know, you ever been to the Midwest, the northern Midwest? There's a lot of white people there. And the Somalis are from Africa and they are black people. And so what they came to their defense because I think because of their long history of mutual aid and solidarity.
3: Yeah.
5: So the Somalis have been there for a long time?
6: Well, they've been there since the troubles in Somalia, which I don't know how long, but they've had civil war and they've had invasions and stuff in that region for years. And a lot of times the strife is caused by us.
3: That's where I was going.
6: Yep.
3: So the general strike.
6: Ah.
3: There was a general strike in Minneapolis, but there was also a call for a general strike throughout the United States, and it was very specific. The strike called for not buying anything from the big multinational corporations such as Amazon and Walmart, and conversely, going out of your way to buy local.
6: Yeah.
3: And support businesses, especially minority businesses.
6: Right.
3: And I don't know how much good a one-day strike does, but maybe it affected the stock exchange. I need to go and take a look at it and see if it did.
6: I think if it's well organized, okay, which this ain't, right? And it's not premature, which this is. I mean, we're building to that. But maybe we should explain what a general strike is and what it means. I'd be glad to take a one-sentence shot at it. General strike means that all the workers in all industries, down tools, cease work and go out or sometimes sit in their workplaces. And so that paralyzes the economy. And by paralyzing, that's the only tool the working class really has. They have the strike. Other people can't necessarily join it. They got to feed the kids. You know, I can't go on strike. You don't get paid if you go on strike, right? Okay. But to get the solidarity needed for a general strike in any region, and it's happened. Happened in Minneapolis. It's happened in Tacoma. Happened in Seattle.
7: Oakland.
6: Yeah. So the tool works. The trouble is being

0: the U.S. government switched our Labor Day to September.
1: Right.
0: Because they didn't want to acknowledge the international power of a workers' celebration.
2: Yeah, I beg you.
0: Well, listener, if you made it out in Tacoma to the May Day march and rally and celebration, I estimate there were at least 2,000 people there. And everybody I'm looking at...
2: That was my guess, too.
0: Yeah. It was a peaceful celebration. It was very well organized. Nobody was injured.
2: Right.
0: The security was phenomenal. And we marched from the theater on the square up to City Council building, where we speechified and made our point about the need for a strong climate commission in Tacoma that actually has the power to say no to extractive polluting industries in Tacoma. And then we went all the way down to the Northwest Detention Center, which is 1.7 miles away.
1: That's a walk.
0: And we provided shuttles for those people who couldn't walk it. It was family friendly. People met down there. And there was a big pinata that we busted open, and music. Bugs for Change played, and I was part of the car brigade and provided rides. And
2: thank you, Marilyn.
0: Yeah, and people really needed rides back up because it was a long walk back up.
2: Yeah,
0: but a lot of people made it, and a lot of shuttles went back and forth and took people. And the point was made that down at the Northwest Detention Center, that we have a lot of work to do, and we need to let our immigrant neighbors know that we support them and do everything we can to provide mutual aid to them and increase their safety and stop the kidnapping of our neighbors.
2: Also, the one-day strike thing, I think that it had to be noticed, you know, across the country. And so they can just see that people are starting to rally and show their power, show their determination to resist. And so I really think it's noteworthy to all.
1: No, people are feeling it. And this is the moment when people are actually feeling it in their bank account and in their home, you know. That's when it's time to organize. You were going to say something.
3: It's like I've noticed a lot just following politics for the last two decades where more often than not, it's not until it personally affects you that one cares.
1: Check.
3: Where I've seen so many, and, you know, just for fun, I'll poke fun at the Democratic Party. For years, you know, heard nothing about them for any support of, you know, LGBTQ groups at all. But as soon as a member of their family comes out, well, all of a sudden they're taking the stage, you know, I've always been a supporter.
0: Yeah.
3: And, you know, this, and it just highlights that a lot of us, you know, we all got our lives, we all got a lot going on. Now more than ever, we're taking in a lot more input than I think our species is meant for. But when things personally affect you, that's when your brain kind of, you know, a little light goes on. You kind of go, wait a minute, like, what's this going, like, what, you know, like, just looking at your finances, you know, if you are part of the working class, you pay attention to, you know, your monthly output and input. Just try to handle things and try to budget and plan for, you know, some fun if you can. But yeah, no, it's been really nice to see, you know, like, Marilyn had mentioned, just your average people that normally, you know, stick to the center or lean more independent, finally them kind of going, you know, hey, you know, we need to do something about this.
1: Well, see, that the job of people on the left, and especially unionists, is to help their members connect the dots.
3: Yes.
0: Oh, I like that.
3: That's brilliant.
1: Well, we sort of speak in a code because we've already been convinced that capitalism is corrupt, and it has to be replaced with a different system based on human need.
3: Mm-hmm.
1: And so we're already in the tech. You know what I'm saying? And so we speak in a sort of secret code. We assume that we know what we're talking about. Sometimes people, I mean, we do know what we're talking about inside the group and in the larger left. You know, you can speak in a sort of code language where a couple of words takes the place of what I'm doing right now. What I'm getting at is that if you can show people that, well, yeah, they got the Strait of Hormuz blockaded, and they'll go, well, what the hell is that? What's Hormuz? Okay, none of the ships can come out because the Navy's there, and they're blocking it. That's the truth, right? And it's simplified. And some, I'm not saying you have to talk down to people or you have to dumb down your speech. What I'm saying is you got to be precise in how you connect the dots. And if you say, the reason why your sneakers are 50% more is because we can't get them

0: to ship them from Japan because they can't afford the insurance on the freighters. So it's like when you get people to connect the dots and find out what people do for a living, that's the thing. You say, "Oh, what do you do?" And if they might be involved in some kind of paper activity.
1: I call myself a professional malcontent. What do you do for a living?
0: I'm an amateur malcontent.
2: I'm just wondering whether the truckers are going to start a strike, something like that.
1: Oh, I don't think they can afford to.
0: No, the Teamsters won't. They're not getting on board this at all, I don't think. And it was the Teamsters that were instrumental in the 1934 strike in Minneapolis. God.
3: Now, wait, and I could be wrong.
0: Uh-oh.
3: But wasn't there a big trucker convoy for that individual that shall not be named that went all around the U.S. and through Canada?
0: That's true.
3: I wonder what the Teamsters thought about that.
0: They probably turned the other way.
3: I'm sure.
0: I'm
3: sure.
0: I'll bet, because they can be reactionary, and that's the problem.
3: Yes.
0: You have some reactionary unions, and these are the ones that we were talking about earlier when talking about Cesar Chavez and the United Farm Workers.
1: I'm not going to equate United Farm Workers with the Teamsters.
0: Well, you can in a certain way, because they're in part of the same structure now, ideologically or culturally.
3: Okay. I see what you're saying. The same type of power structure.
0: And we're all under the same labor
1: all
0: law.
1: Right.
0: So, we're constrained unless we step outside of that frame. But what I'm getting at is that our role is like education. And that's part of our three stars.
1: Yeah.
3: Educate, agitate, organize.
0: No. We have a little different. It says organize, educate, emancipate.
3: Oh.
0: Yeah, that's the IWW take on that.
3: Okay.
0: Organize, agitate, educate is another leftist slogan, and it works. I've used it plenty of times myself. Because to agitate means to get people aware of what the hell's going on. And that's what I just gently call connecting the dots. So it's like, you got to make people understand that it's not just all, first of all, it's not all their problem. And that's a big problem with people with depression or other mental illness or symptoms, which are becoming more and more common, is that can't talk about it.
1: Right.
0: Seemingly, you got to communicate.
1: I just want to say a few things about everybody doing all this work and struggling for as long as we have. People are going under a lot of stress, and some people are getting exhausted.
0: Yeah.
1: And
0: we didn't talk
1: looking
0: about
1: at
0: that.
1: What they can do to survive the struggles that we're going through right now. And we were talking earlier and off the record about what we do. And Lynn was talking a little bit about, she had a call from her health provider, a phone conference.
0: Nurse.
1: Lynn, why don't you talk about that? And we'll go around the table about what we do to survive.
2: Well, this doesn't really answer that, but just it was a little interesting moment where the first question that she asked me on this video call was whether there's anything in the past 2 weeks that I had felt I had no control over, and I was just extremely anxious over, and I went, politically, yeah.
0: Yeah, yeah, you got an hour?
1: Yeah, and that's what struck me, because I was thinking of two things. Number one, Emma Goldman and her famous quote, "If I can't dance, I don't want to be part of your revolution," where she absolutely understood the necessity of having fun and camaraderie along the journey in order to survive. And I was telling Eric and Gordon and Lynn about sometimes when somebody confronts you politically in a really aggressive way, for me, the best response is to do something so outrageous that it's funny. So when someone is screaming at me about what a horrible person I am, or communist or whatever, I just burst into a chorus of America the Beautiful, and it was so surprising, they just stopped cold.
0: Freaked them out, Marilyn.
1: I know, or to go up to somebody who's just saying ugly things and just take their hand and shake it and tell them, thank you for giving me the opportunity to work on my anger management, and just turning and walking away.
3: Brilliant.
1: Yeah. So sometimes humor, and you will find that with any group of minority people, that they survive and they're well known for humor because it is a survival technique. And music.
0: Yep.
1: The Irish have an expression. When they really want to talk about poverty of spirit, they say somebody is so poor they don't even have a song. Think about that.
0: Mm-hmm.
1: Wow. So have a song. Keep your song. Sing your song. That's my stuff.
0: Very poetic. That was delightful.
1: Well, thank you. I'm having a day, too.
3: I've happily been going back to therapy these last couple months, which has been absolutely wonderful. I've experienced therapy and counseling numerous times in my life, and it had been about 20 years since I had sought some professional help, and it was perfect timing. It was nice to have a refresher on the tools that I had already been equipped with through past therapeutic experiences, but thankfully I was able to get reminded and kind of help focus my personal direction and aim in life. And for me, it's especially in the last couple months, my brain has been telling me, is it depression? Is it compassion fatigue? Is it burnout? Is it all three?
1: Yeah.
3: Are you going crazy?
1: Yeah.
0: That's a possibility.
3: And
0: sometimes.
3: More often than not, yes. Thankfully, I've been working with some professional help and also with good friends and family and my labor union. It's really important to have meaningful connections, whether it's your neighborhood, your school, your work. It's really important to feel like you're part of something.
1: Yes.
3: And to have those connections with people where you can feel the freedom to be honest and open about your feelings and your intentions. And for me, you know, trying to handle everything that's going on in the world, I just had to acknowledge I'm only responsible for my little corner of the world. And if I can make my little corner a little bit better and a little bit easier for the generations that follow, I've done a good service.
1: Yeah.
0: There you go.
3: For me, it's been focusing a lot on personal care, self-care it's called, where I've been trying to spend more time outside in nature, spend more time with my dog, spend more time outside just being quiet. Just the other day I watched clouds for 2.5 hours. Aww. Just because it seemed like the best idea I could come up with. And it was also my way of, I've been trying this new thing through my therapist where anything my depression tells me to do, I try to do the opposite. And 10 times out of 10, I always end up having a way better day than if I just, you know, capitulate my depressive tendencies. So it's really helped. And another thing that helped that I was reminded of yesterday is going out and doing things with the May Day protest and march. That just filled me with so much, dare I say, it's a word I don't use often, but hope. And just that camaraderie you get from being surrounded by like-minded, you know, caring, compassionate individuals that are willing to take their time out and spend their energy working for things outside just themselves. And it was just so nice to be surrounded by, I mean, all types of people, all walks of life, every type of person you could imagine right now, there was at least 3 or 4 of them there.
1: Yeah, all ages, too.
3: All ages, all, you know, demographics you could imagine. And it just, that's what gives me that motivation to keep going and that reassurance that I'm doing what I think I need to be doing in this experience. Where that's something that makes me feel good for the short time I'm here on this earth, I want to leave it a little bit better than I found it.
1: Yeah, perfect.
0: Thank you, fellow worker.
1: Yeah. You're having a day, too.
2: Well, myself, you know, in order to survive at to my age, I have to have a few skills that I've developed. Let's see. There's a little thing that I learned years ago that it's hard to remember to do. It's hard to get myself to do sometimes, but it's worth it. When something comes up and I'm worried about it, I either have an actual box and I put a piece of paper and I put what my worry is and I put the paper into the box. And can be like a Kleenex box or something like that. And then I think, I'll worry about it later. Right now, I'm busy. You know, I'm doing something.
0: Wow.
2: I've got better things to do right now, but I'll get back to it. So you give yourself space to, like, not be ducking it necessarily, but, you know, and then maybe you might not get back to it because there's other ones that you put in there that are more important, more timely or something. So
0: wow.
2: That's something that kind of helps sometimes.
0: That's pretty unique, fellow worker.
1: Yeah.
2: And I was at the rally yesterday, too, and it was very inspiring. And there were, like, you know, hundreds and hundreds of people. I don't know. 2,000 was my guess yesterday, but I was being optimistic. But it was probably well over 1,000, and that's encouraging. And I think more and more people are starting to see the need for resistance to so much of what's going on. I worry that we might be getting past the point of no return. The man has consolidated so much power. Anyway, so those are my points right now.
1: Thank you.
3: Thank you very much.
2: Oh, and music. I'm a singer.
0: Yes,
2: and
0: you
2: I
0: are.
2: Do quite a bit of music, and it's wonderful.
1: Yeah.
0: Oh, just this harkens back to, I remember 1999. I went with my machinist union fellow workers, and I went to the WTO demonstration.
1: Oh, yeah.
0: And that was the first time I had been to a demo since, well, 1970. And it was very inspiring.
1: Yeah.
0: And that you did see, and you've heard my rants about puppets and, you know, theatrical stuff in demonstration. Yeah. I'm serious. I want to march and, you know, like, fight the cops. But but the thing is, there were people, actually. There were Teamsters and Turtles. And it became a cliche.
1: Yeah.
0: But guess what? It was the first time many of us had ever met each other. What are you doing here? Well, I'm protesting the World Trade Order. Well, so are we.
1: You know, that's something that I have long noticed. When people are doing the organizing work and they want mutual aid, they tend to want people that join them for a particular activity to stay with them forever and ever. Mm-hmm. I don't think that is the natural process. I think that different organizations will join up to achieve a goal and then back off and do what they do in their groups. And then when it's time again, they will join up. It's not a failure. Okay, Eric, you disagree.
3: I don't disagree. What you just described was the origin of a corporation, where individuals, say for in a town on two sides of a river, individuals from both sides, from both towns on either side of the river, would come together for the purpose of building a bridge.
1: Ah.
3: After the bridge was built, they would dissolve the corporation until the next time they needed to come together.
1: Ah.
0: So it was a temporary arrangement.
1: Temporary.
3: Yeah, exactly.
1: Well,
3: yes.
1: Corporations should be temporary.
0: Yeah, all of
3: and
0: them.
3: And they used to be, and we can turn that around if we'd like to.
1: Okay. So I really think that, you know, when leftist organizations complain that groups don't stick with each other and they see that as a failure, it is not a failure.
0: Yeah, because we all have our particular reasons for starting or joining any organization, and it could be hyper local. Mm-hmm. You're involved with the Climate Alliance of the South Sound.
1: Yeah.
0: Now that's very local, right?
1: It's very local.
0: But it has principles in common with other groups, and other groups have principles in common with them.
1: Right.
0: And that's what I always talk up, a popular front or a united front.
1: Okay. Yeah.
0: Because our purpose now is to stop fascism.
1: Eric.
3: Just mentioning corporation again, I prefer the definition of fascism, that of Mussolini. Fascism can be best described as when you can't fit a cigarette paper between state and corporate powers.
0: Mm.
2: Yeah, government and business come together.
3: Yes, which I see, at this point I look at America as,
0: that's what it is,
3: as 15 corporations in a trench coat, like from a Scooby-Doo episode.
1: Corporations,
0: wow.
1: Government, and the media are all in bed with each other.
3: Well, as always, listeners, thank you so very much for your time. Until next time, fellow workers, please take care of yourselves and each other. And in the words of Mother Jones, mourn for the dead, fight like hell for the living. Thank you again, and solidarity.
0: Solidarity.
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5: Hi everyone, my name is Lucas Barfield, and we are back for my show On the Record. And this show, we look at local bands and local activities and some different things that I'm finding interesting around Tacoma or online. Our last show, we did The Peacemaker by Gardner Dussois, a 1983 science fiction story. Hope everybody enjoyed that story. This episode, we have a guest that we've had on before, and that is the Fantastic Flying Fulcious, and they are a band out of the Tacoma area, and they are here to talk about their new album and a really cool event coming up, and that is Porch Fest. And I just wanted to say thank you for joining the show, and how are you guys doing today?
6: Good, good.
7: Doing great, thanks.
5: Yeah, and just before we get started, just take a second and introduce yourselves.
7: My name is Aaron Fulsch. In the band, I do like a guitar bass split, and then I also sing.
6: Yeah, and my name's Haley Fulsch, and I do drums and also sing.
5: Yeah, and we had you guys on back in 2020, back when all this crazy for this pandemic got going, and there's been a lot happening since then. So what have you guys been up to creatively since you've been on the show last time?
6: Yeah, so we've been really, really busy since last time. So we have wrote and recorded two albums. About a year ago, we released Trapped in the Clutch of the Master. And then we're currently going to be releasing our new album, Agony, at Tacoma Porch Fest on August 6th.
7: And then when we're not doing music, we're like trying to find opportunities to go out, go rock climbing, stuff like that.
8: Yeah, definitely a great state for that. I was just out around the state of Washington. What are some any cool places you guys found lately?
7: Well,
6: that's hard. Everywhere we go, we fall in love with in Washington. We've been all over the state. We pick a point on the map, and that's where we go.
7: I'd say one place that we discover not recently, but we're going back soon for Haley's birthday. We're going up to Das Tooth, which is out on the Snoqualmie Pass, just like this little, I think it's up past Alpental. Yeah, if you go up to Alpental, there's like a trail that goes out there. It's really beautiful out there, alpine area, lots of like goats and marmots and stuff.
8: Oh, cool, marmots. So let's go ahead and play the first song we have from your new album, and that is Sleep.

0: So on your new album, it's sounding really great. What has been inspiring you lately in this studio?
1: Yeah, so there's so much inspiration that we've been drawing from. A lot of it really is just the natural landscape of Washington and the Pacific Northwest in general. You know, we go on these trips out climbing and we just see so many beautiful places, and it just draws a lot of inspiration.
2: And I'd say too, probably it's been like, you know, a long couple years with the pandemic. So I'd say like the isolation has kind of like given time to reflect and think about things as well.
0: Yeah, I often think that this is a great time for creatives, because there is just so much good and bad inspiration. Like Haley was saying, there's just such a beautiful landscape here in Washington, but then it's contradicted by so many things like right in our face. And so you can really kind of have both those things in a song or your art. So the next song, "There Is No Greatness Where There Is Not Simplicity." Tell us a little bit about this song.
2: This one was from our album called Enjoy Infinity. It was a couple albums ago, I believe. It was just a short little 4-track EP. And this is probably one of our personal favorites from it. Definitely jammy, really fun to play.

0: So the next song, Tahoma, is that about the so-called Mount Rainier that we see on our horizon, or is there some other inspiration to this song?
1: No, it definitely is about beautiful Mount Rainier. We actually had the pleasure of going up to Mount Rainier, I want to say about a year ago. Yeah. And it just definitely inspired us in so many ways to write Tahoma.
2: Yeah, it was just being there. It was just so intimidating. I mean, it is when you're actually there. I mean, we've seen it from a distance, of course, but when you're actually there, it's just so imposing, so massive, and it's just very inspiring.
0: Yeah, I went up there last week to Crystal Mountain on the lift, and then was able to get up there, and it's it was one of those interesting dualities that I mentioned a minute ago. We rode the lift all the way up to the top. We were looking at Mount Rainier, but then you could get a cheeseburger up at the top.
2: Yeah.
0: Yeah, so we like went to the top of the world to get a cheeseburger and smell a dumpster. It was kind of wild, but it was really beautiful though. We kind of ran around the corner and get away from that, and then Mount Rainier was out, and it was, of course, because the sun, but then the moon was there. It was like a half a moon. And I was telling my brother, it just kind of looked like it could even be like on an alien world out there with just the landscape. And it's just so, like you said, you know, I'm blind, but I can still kind of feel the presence of that big mountain over there.
2: Absolutely. Yeah, it is. It is great.
0: All right. So let's take a listen to Tahoma.

0: tell us a little bit about how has your last album been received, and what have you guys been doing as far as building on that success from that last album?
1: That one, I think, was from that was from the last radio show we did with you. That was a while ago. That one was pretty well received. The Infinity, Enjoy Infinity was it was pretty well received. Our last one, we kind of experimented around with the sound a little bit, the Trapped in the Clutch of the Master, and it was okay, but it just didn't exactly turn out the way we wanted to. So I think going into this new one, we definitely had to like reevaluate a lot and think about how we wanted it to sound a lot more in depth.
0: As an artist, what does that involve, sort of going in and looking at your sound and recreating like what you want to sound like on a new album?
2: That's a tough one. I would say looking at it like from the perspective of a drummer, like I had to kind of like dial it back in and really focus on my pocket and figure out how to align so I'm not doing like the most complicated beats, but I'm still, you know, aligning with Aaron in a way that, you know, we could just be like, yeah, this is it.
1: Yeah, Haley's definitely come a long way. She has locked her pocket in a lot better. And then for me, it was more, I mean, probably, it's funny, it's probably kind of similar, honestly. I kind of just like looked at like, okay, what was I doing that was just a little bit too much and was really unnecessary, and kind of just reeling it back and just focusing more on like the tone of my equipment, how everything sounds, and more just going for the purity of sound rather than, you know, just showing off and trying to make something like overly complicated. I'd rather have it be sonically pleasing than, you know, being impressive.
0: Yeah, I definitely understand. As a writer, I'm always having to dial it back, you know, and it's like, okay, I'm going no more than 600 words this time, and you just got to cut and just try to be as direct and simple as possible. Mm-hmm. So let's listen to this next song.

0: So we talked some about Porch Fest, and that is a big block party going on in Tacoma. So what can we expect from the Fantastic Flying Fulcious at Porch Fest?
1: We're going to be playing some of the songs that you've heard here today, and then plus some more. We're hoping to, you know, teaser a few more of the songs. And we're also going to be releasing on that day, of course. So people that come to Porch Fest and see our set, they will have the chance to purchase a physical CD of the album. It's our first time we've actually done a physical print of one of our albums.
0: So before we play this last song off your upcoming album, where can people find out more about your band?
1: Well, people can get in contact with us either by email or fulchhausen@gmail.com. 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
4: From Feature Story News in Washington, I'm James Goodison. U.S. President Donald Trump says Israel is very happy with the Hamas disarmament deal brokered by his Board of Peace, but a senior Israeli official has told reporters and local media that Israel doesn't accept the proposal and will not carry out any withdrawals from Gaza. Israeli Prime Minister Benjamin Netanyahu has yet to comment publicly on the agreement, which was announced on Thursday night and would require Hamas to surrender its weapons in phases while Israeli forces pull back from the territory. The deal stipulates that a detailed disarmament roadmap must be finalized within 14 days. Blake Sifton reports from Tel Aviv.
5: He said, in response to various reports about political progress in Gaza, Israel has reiterated that there will be no IDF withdrawal from the current yellow line without genuine disarmament of Hamas. Now, that suggests that for the Israeli government, any kind of withdrawal, including to the original lines of October, will be predicated on serious and significant disarmament from Hamas. Now, another implication of this plan for the Israeli military will be on their ability to strike in Gaza. A Board of Peace member speaking to the media said that those strikes would need to be limited to immediate threats.
4: Spain's Prime Minister Pedro Sanchez has visited the enclave of Ceuta after tens of thousands of migrants crossed the border from Morocco in the space of 24 hours, with at least 18 people killed. Sanchez confirmed the mass crossing as an attack on Spain's territorial integrity, but stopped short of blaming Morocco, which has long claimed sovereignty over both Ceuta and Melilla. France has announced it's reinforcing controls along its border with Spain, while Italy has called for Spain to be suspended from Europe's open borders Schengen zone. Ross Cullen reports from Bordeaux.
6: Juan Jesus Vivas, who is the president of the Spanish semi-enclave, said on Friday that the situation that Ceuta is going through is absolutely unsustainable after 60,000 migrants crossed the border with Morocco into the Spanish city located on the North African coast. The Spanish Prime Minister Pedro Sanchez condemned the breach of the border during a visit to Ceuta, saying that the arrival of thousands of migrants was an attack on Spain's territorial integrity. But he stopped short from blaming Morocco, which has long claimed sovereignty over Ceuta and Melilla, another Spanish semi-enclave on Morocco's Mediterranean coast.
4: And US markets are swinging on Friday as the 10-year Treasury yield climbs to 4.73%, its highest in over a year. And a massive global chip rally triggered by big tech earnings sends South Korea's KOSPI index up 18%. On Wall Street, Amazon and Apple have delivered starkly contrasting results. Amazon's stock has jumped roughly 15% on blowout cloud earnings, while Apple shares have dropped around 10% after the iPhone maker issued disappointing guidance, blaming supply constraints on chips and memory. The Apple earnings call was the last for outgoing chief executive Tim Cook before John Ternus takes over in September.
7: With FSN Spotlight, I'm Simon Marks, hearing one more time today from Nate Swanson, the fired US government official who was part of the US negotiating team dealing with Iran before President Trump showed him the door after Mr. Swanson wrote an article predicting the Iranian regime would not capitulate to US force and would instead exploit its control over the Strait of Hormuz. Where does he think the conflict is going now?
8: I've heard from really a number of people say, well, we just need to then double down on the military option. The only thing that would actually lead to a regime change or a significant change in Iran's approach is basically, you know, a massive ground campaign. I mean, I think that would be a disaster, and I would advocate against that. But if you're being honest with yourself, I don't see how these half campaigns where, you know, we do these aerial campaigns, we think it'll change Iran's calculus. It hasn't. And I think ultimately time is kind of on their side. It's basically a race to see who is willing to endure more for a longer period. And I just, you know, from an American perspective, don't see how we think it's in our interest to, you know, sacrifice American lives, sacrifice our economy for real, no clear strategic upside.
7: He spoke to Foreign Policy magazine, his thoughts there at the end of a week of more tit-for-tat military reprisals and no indication that diplomatic negotiations are getting anywhere. Polling now shows American voters overwhelmingly think the Iran conflict has not been worth fighting. With FSN Spotlight, I'm Simon Marks.
4: Time for your headlines. Hamas has confirmed it will be disarming under a deal announced by US President Donald Trump, but says the surrender of heavy weapons is contingent on the creation of a Palestinian state. Spain's prime minister has visited the enclave of Ceuta after tens of thousands of migrants crossed the border from Morocco in the space of 24 hours. And US markets are swinging on Friday as the 10-year Treasury yield climbs to 4.73%, its highest in over a year. And that's the latest from Feature Story News. I'm James Goodison.
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The Shot, starring Mr. Van Heflin, hoping once again to keep you in suspense.

0: Well, a cheery good morning to you, Mr. Peyton.
1: And to all of you other gentlemen. Everyone's here, I see.
2: You're late, Rose.
1: Dawn?
3: A minute or two, one way or the other, certainly can't make too much difference. Besides, I stopped to pick these. Cherry, anyone?
1: No?
3: They're delicious.
2: For a man who's about to die, you don't seem too concerned.
3: Oh, I am concerned, Peyton.
1: Here's a whole hat full of delicious cherries that certainly have to be eaten. On the other hand, Peyton, I'm not certain that I have to die.
2: We'll see about that. Did you bring a weapon?
1: Mm-hmm. Right here. And I notice you're all ready.
2: Let's get on with this.
4: You will draw lots, gentlemen.
1: Of course, if it's customary.
4: Hat, please. The papers in this hat are numbered from 1 to 10. You will each draw a paper. The man who receives the highest number will give the first shot. Is that agreeable?
2: Yes.
3: Of course, of course.
1: After you, Lieutenant Peyton. And good, good luck, sir.
4: Your draw, sir?
1: Mm-hmm.
4: Mr. Peyton?
2: 8.
1: Oh. Now, it seems I've won the first shot, Peyton. I've drawn a 10.
4: Then it's settled. Back to back. You will pace away until the count is completed. Mr. Rawls has the first shot. Understood?
2: Mm-hmm. It's understood.
4: Is there anyone present here who finds this not an honorable way to settle the dispute between these two men? Are you ready, gentlemen?
1: All ready.
2: I'm ready.
4: 1, 2, 3, 4, 5, 6, 7, 8, 9, 10, 11, 12. Mr. Peyton, you all right? Are you hit?
2: Stand back. I'm all right. Bullet went through my head.
4: It's your shot, Lieutenant Peyton.
2: Yes, I know.
0: Sure is a wonder. Well, you seem so anxious to kill, mister. Do I have to remind you that you have a shot at me?
2: I wouldn't want to spoil your breakfast.
0: Don't worry, Peyton. You'll never spoil anything for me. Go ahead, take a shot. Well, you're going to shoot or you're going to stand there aiming at me?
2: No. Not now.
4: Zachary is taking his shot at you. You have to take your shot
2: at
4: him.
2: Shut up. I don't have to do anything. Not yet.
4: You challenged him to a duel, Zachary.
2: Quiet!
0: Would you like to take it, from here?
2: No. You don't seem ready for death this morning.
1: Oh, you're wrong again, sir. I'm always ready for death. All life. You've disappointed me, Peyton.
2: Have I?
1: Mm-hmm. Or perhaps I've disappointed you. At any rate, all of these gentlemen witnessed that I went through my part of the challenge. You owe me a shot, Peyton. And if you aren't afraid, I'll always be ready for you to take it. Any day, any place.
2: I'll remember that, Rawls.
1: Please do, sir. Good day, gentlemen. It's a lovely morning.

0: Are you awake, Mr. Peyton?
1: What do you want?
0: I want to speak with you. I've brought your mail.
1: Well, open the door. Set it there on the table, Mr. Temple. Thank you.
0: Yes, sir. Oh, I didn't know you had a visitor.
1: Mr. Stockwell, this is Mr. Temple. He's my landlord.
2: How do you do, Mr. Temple?
0: Colonel Stockwell, Virginia Volunteer?
2: Mr. Stockwell now, Mr. Temple. There's no longer a Confederate Army or a Confederacy.
0: I forget sometimes, sir. Well, I served under you in the 3rd Volunteers.
1: Mr. Temple had quite a career as a soldier. He's told me about it every day since I took this room.
0: Only thing left to talk about now, Colonel. Yankee.
2: We all know how it is, Willis.
0: Yes.
1: Was there anything else?
0: Huh? Oh, yes. That's a fine pistol, Mr. Peyton.
1: You've told me that before, Mr. Temple.
0: Don't you think so, Colonel? Mr. Stockwell?
2: I've already admired Mr. Peyton's firearm.
0: Would you believe how good Mr. Peyton is with it, Colonel? Why, he lays right here on his bed and fires away at a little old playing card stuck on the fence post out there in the back. Hits it every time. Some shooting, I declare. Oh, Mr. Peyton practices all the time.
2: Do you, Zach?
1: Every day for the last 7 years. Is that all, Mr. Temple?
0: What?
1: I asked you if that was all. Is there something else you had to say?
0: Well, I did want to ask. Do you have to practice from the window?
1: I prefer to. You object?
0: Oh, no, of course not. It's my wife. I mean, Libby don't like it. I keep telling her these are hard times, and we sure appreciate getting a man in here who can pay us a little rent.
1: Well, then you tell her that I practice shooting at all kinds of light from all kinds of position. I'll continue to do that.
0: Well, I only ask...
1: Good day, Mr. Temple.
0: Yes. Well, good day to you both.
3: Jim?
2: No, thanks. You haven't changed too much, Zachary. A little gray.
1: Well, it's been 7 years now.
2: Zach, maybe you have changed. That man who was just here.
1: Scared, shrinking little man. He's frightened.
2: If I might comment, Zach, you didn't do anything to alleviate that fright.
1: It's not his wife, that's him. He's frightened of my gun. He knows what I can do with it.
2: Means nothing to you, has no bearing on your life.
1: True, but he knows that a gun that can be pointed at a card stuck on a fence can just as easily be pointed at a heart stuck in a man's chest. Well, am I right?
2: I suppose you are. Would you mind putting him in the case?
1: Are you afraid too, Jim?
2: Don't treat me like a Willis Temple, Zachary. I'm your friend. I came here to meet you because you asked me to.
1: Better?
2: Why am I here, Zachary? What do you want of me?
1: Nothing that'll interfere with your life, Jim. A week ago, I got a letter from Norfolk. Mentioned that an old acquaintance of mine's living here. Man who was an officer in my regiment. His name is Benjamin Rawls.
2: Oh.
1: You know him, Jim?
2: Oh, slightly. I've seen him about town, spoken to him once or twice.
1: How's he look these days?
2: Not knowing how he looked when you knew him, I'd say he looks mighty fine, Jim. He's in good health, I think. And he's done better than most of us.
1: Rawls was always one to do very well. How do you mean?
2: I understand his family lost all they had at Savannah, but there's an English branch that died off and filled in the inheritance. He's very well off.
1: I suppose he would be. He had a great deal of money when I knew him. And other things.
2: You mean women?
1: Is he still ambitious and gallant?
2: Well, Marcia Pemberton's considered to be a very, very lucky young lady in these parts.
1: Marcia Pemberton?
2: The girl he married last week.
1: Last week, you say?
2: Yes.
1: Does he love her?
2: What?
1: Do you know if he loves this girl he married?
2: It's apparent to everyone in town that he loves her very much. When he was courting her, folks in town saw them together often. I saw them. I'd say Ben Rawls is in love the way a man loves only once in his life. Is that what you want to know?
1: Yes.
2: Because I'm your friend, Zachary, I'm talking to you about Ben Rawls, but I'm uncomfortable. I don't like talking about a man. You see over there,

0: large white house on the hill?
1: Mm-hmm. I see it.
0: That's where Ben lives. He's right there, Zachary. You can talk to him instead of me.
1: I'd rather talk to you at the moment.
0: I won't answer any more questions, Zachary. Hank, I'll be going.
1: As you will, Jim.
0: Zachary, I've asked no questions of you. May I ask one now?
1: All right, Jim.
0: Is it the duel? Is that why you want to know these things about Ben Rolfe?
1: Yes. I want to satisfy myself that he's at last found something to live for.
0: I see. And you're going to call on him?
1: Tonight. I want to know if he can still laugh down a gun barrel.
0: I won't let you do this thing, Zachary. There's been enough killing.
1: Jim.
0: Yeah?
1: I'd hate to kill you.

0: Zachary?
1: Jim Stockwell?
0: Yes, it's me, Zach. I've been waiting for you to come out of the house, Zachary.
1: You haven't been waiting alone, Jim. Who are your friends?
0: This is Paul Yeager, Quincy Talbot. We were in the army together, Zach. They're from here.
2: I do, Peyton.
1: I do.
0: Falk and Quincy were executive officers for me in the 3rd Cavalry. We served together at Appomattox.
1: What is it you want, Jim?
0: You're on your way over to Ben Rawls' house now, is that right?
1: I told you I was going over there tonight.
0: I want to talk to you about that some more, Zach. Could we go back upstairs to your room?
1: No, Jim.
0: I'd like to very much, Zachary. That's why we waited here for you. I think it's important we talk about it. It's important enough, Zachary, that I've told Polk and Quincy all you told me. They're close friends to me now. I've asked them to assist me.
2: That's right, Captain. Mr. Stockwell's told us everything.
1: We can talk right here, Jim. Anything you have to say can be said right here.
0: Can't we go to the room, Zachary?
1: You could have come back to the room to talk to me. You didn't want that. You wanted to meet me out here with Polk and Quincy. Come on, Jim, speak up. I'm in a hurry.
0: The war did many things to all of us, Zach. Everything we thought and lived for is gone now. But we're still men, and we can all recover. Polk and Quincy and I are the only ones who know what you said to me in that room there. You want to kill Ben Rawls tonight. Then this is what the war's done to you, Zach. This is what I want to talk about. Wanting to kill a man in cold blood, a man you haven't seen for 7 years or better, doesn't make sense.
1: And you and Polk and Quincy are here to see that I don't call on Ben Rawls, is that it?
0: We're here to quietly see that you don't do anything foolish. I'm your friend, Zachary. I knew your daddy. I want to see what's the matter, what sickness the war gave you. And I want to help you.
1: Go home, Jim. Polk, Quincy, this is none of your business.
0: We can't do that, Zachary. We can't let you kill a man in cold blood.
2: Let's all go upstairs to your room and talk a bit, Captain. Quincy's got some fine whiskey. Just came in from England. Haven't you, Quincy?
3: I sure have, Captain. You're a man I'd be mighty proud to share it with. Captain, Mr. Stockwell is your friend, and he's thinking of you.
1: Is Ben Rawls your friend, too, Jim? You trying to protect him?
0: What I know of Ben Rawls, I told you this afternoon. But you are my friend, and I won't let you go there and do this thing.
1: Now, you get out of my way.
0: You'll have to kill me first, Zachary. Kill these two boys who've never done you any harm. But I won't let you go over there. Paul,
4: Quincy!
0: You're a fool, Zachary. A fool. Now, stop it. Paul, it's the only way.
4: Right, Mr. Stockwell.
0: Let me down there. Quincy, hand me that whiskey.
3: Yes, sir.
2: I'll get his head, Mr. Stockwell.
0: I'm sorry, Zachary. Sometimes we all go about things the wrong way. I'm noted for my poor judgment in many matters.
1: You stopped me, Jim. For the moment. Ask them to wait over there.
0: All right, Paul, Quincy, over there.
3: You sure it's all right, Mr. Stockwell?
0: Captain Peyton is a man of honor.
3: Come on, Quincy. We'll be right over by the trees, sir.
1: I have to kill him, Jim. I have to before I can ever live again.
0: There was so much killing. Look what it got us.
1: I hate him. When you've lived with a hate as I've lived with it, there's nothing else you can do.
0: Zach,
1: why do you think I resigned my commission before the war was over? Why do you think I disappeared from the Confederacy? Why do you think I never returned to my home?
0: I heard you'd done all those things. I didn't ask any questions, but I know...
1: Ben is the cause of everything.
0: Benjamin Rawls. I know he had a reputation for being arrogant and slick when he was an officer, but for underhand...
1: No. It was nothing underhanded, Jim. It was open-handed. It was a slap.
0: Rawls slapped
1: him? Yes, one night in front of the whole regiment.
0: Over what? Why?
1: A girl. Just a girl that we both liked. I don't even remember her name. Oh, everyone had seen it coming. Until Rawls joined that regiment, I was the most popular officer with my fellow officers and the ladies.
0: Zachary, that was then.
1: And this is now, but my life stopped then. Try to remember how it was then, Jim. In the early stages when the North was dying, not the South. It was so fashionable to be young and reckless and brave and an officer in the Confederate Army. And then to be slapped by a man more brave, more reckless, more of everything. It was too much.
0: Zach, those days are gone. Forget them. The whole way of life is different now.
1: It's no different for him.
0: Zach.
1: And it's no different for me, Jim. You have no right to stop me. You know that.
0: That's true. But, Zach, can you kill a man for something that happened then?
1: I can and I will. He shot at me once. Now I owe him a shot. Don't I? Don't I, Jim?
0: Yes, Zachary, you owe him a shot. Go ahead.

0: letting him go, Mr. Stockwell?
1: Yes, I can't stop him. I can see that now.
0: If we can't, then...
1: It's between him and Ben Rawls now.

0: I understand you have some business with me, sir.
1: I don't usually receive people who refuse to give their names to my servants.
2: Hello, Rawls. Well, don't you recognize me?
3: Peyton. Zachary Peyton?
2: Exactly. And I do have business with you.
3: What are you doing here?
2: Well, I owe you a shot, Rawls. And I've come to pay off.
3: I see.
2: Are you ready?
3: I'm ready. I told you I always would be.
2: Yes, you did. And you asked me to remember it. Well, you don't seem quite as certain as you were the last time we met. What's the matter? Is there something wrong?
3: I believe we were at 12 paces before.
2: Yes. You mind if I count?
3: I'll count.
2: As you will, Rawls. Back to back.
4: 1, 2, 3, 4, 5, 6, 7, 8, 9, 10, 11, 12. Oh, shoot, man. Shoot and do it quickly.
2: Well, you seem in a hurry to die, Mr. Rawls.
4: Marcia, my wife, she'll be coming home in a minute.
2: Well, in that case, we'd better get on with it then.
4: Shoot!
2: I apologize, Mr. Rawls, that this pistol isn't loaded with cherry stones. You have no idea how often I've dreamed of cherry stone bullets since last we met. I think they'd be somewhat lighter than lead. Rawls, this doesn't seem to me like a duel anymore, but just plain murder. And if I'm anything, I will not be called a murderer. You must understand that I've had quite a long lecture on why I shouldn't be doing this. I don't like shooting an unarmed man. Rawls.
0: What?
2: There's another pistol in my case. It's all loaded. Would you please take it, and then we could start over? Will you hesitate, Mr. Rawls?
4: I do not hesitate, sir.
0: I'm ready now.
2: Go ahead, Mr. Rawls. Your shot.
0: What?
2: You may have the first shot. I'm ready. Well, sir, you've broken a candle holder and ruined a picture. Now I truly owe you a shot.
5: Ben? Ben, dear, what is it? What's the matter? Oh, Ben, are you all right?
4: I'm fine, Marcia, fine. Truly, I am.
5: But the shot? This man?
4: Now, dear, there's nothing to worry about. Can't you see we're just joking?
5: Ben.
4: Don't be so frightened. I'll tell you what. You go out and find Abrams and ask him to bring up some nice wine. And then I'll introduce you to my old friend here.
5: Tell me, sir. Is my husband telling the truth? Is it true you're just joking?
2: Oh, he's always joking, Miss Rawls. Once he slapped me in the face for a joke. Another time he put a bullet through my cap for a joke. Just now he fired a gun at me and missed. That's another joke. Now I think I'll have my little joke. In joking.
5: It's a duel. This is the man Peyton you told me about.
4: Marcia, this is between us. Now leave the room. This man has the right to shoot at me. I wouldn't have any honor if I didn't allow it. Oh, shoot, Peyton. Shoot, man, and stop making her suffer for me. Will you fire or not?
2: No. No, I won't fire, Rawls. I'm satisfied. I've seen you afraid. I forced you to fire at me. That's enough. You'll remember me all of your life, Rawls. I leave you to your conscience. Oh, as for that shot, here it is. Goodbye, Mr. Rawls.

0: Zachary.
1: You did it. You took your shot.
2: Yes. I put it in the picture right next to his shot.
1: Zach. Zach, he's alive. You could have killed him, but he's alive.
2: Oh, he's fine, Jim. And he's still the bravest man I ever met. Let's go, Jim.

0: It started with one guy bringing his radios to a summer camp for kids.
1: Me, the engineer here. I'm that guy. I work at KTQA, but I'm also a camp counselor, if you can believe that.
0: Now, Camp Quest Northwest's Radio Club will participate in Field Day this Saturday, June 28th to Sunday, June 29th, with its brand new call sign, WN7QC.
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1: 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You'd be surprised. A lot of cool stuff.
0: The exercise simulates what might happen during a natural disaster or other emergency. 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
1: We also have an August session at Camp Kirby in Bow, Washington. Spots are open. 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
0: 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I can't
4: handle much discretion. 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
6: From Feature Story News in Brussels, I'm William Denslow. Spain's Prime Minister Pedro Sanchez has visited the enclave of Ceuta after tens of thousands of migrants crossed the border from Morocco in the space of 24 hours, with at least 18 people killed. Sanchez condemned the mass crossing as an attack on Spain's territorial integrity, but stopped short of blaming Morocco, which has long claimed sovereignty over both Ceuta and Melilla. France has announced it's reinforcing controls along its border with Spain, while Italy has called for Spain to be suspended from Europe's open borders Schengen zone. Ross Cullen reports from Bordeaux.
7: Juan Jesus Vivas, who is the president of the Spanish semi-enclave, said on Friday that the situation that Ceuta is going through is absolutely unsustainable after 60,000 migrants crossed the border with Morocco into the Spanish city located on the North African coast. The Spanish Prime Minister Pedro Sanchez condemned the breach of the border during a visit to